0: From PRX, this is the Moth Radio Hour. I'm your host, Suzanne Rust. You don't have to join the circus to perform acts of bravura. Life itself is a high-wire act. We are constantly putting ourselves on the line, taking risks, and searching for balance. This episode features stories about finding your equilibrium when life knocks you sideways. Sometimes you just have to step out on that wire and be brave enough to go across. But sometimes, like our first teller, you just have to join the circus. This story was told by Tiffany McKinney at a Detroit Slam. Here's Tiffany live at the Moth.
1: Okay, I'm gonna get close and not touch the mic.
2: Okay.
1: Hey, this is scary. Okay. I woke up one morning, opened my eyes, and waited. I knew this morning would be the same as every other morning had been for the past 2 months. My husband and best friend of 22 years had passed away, and I waited for grief to greet me. I waited for my brain to start the same argument to just stay in the bed and not get up. But I did. I got up, and it was Monday. I checked my cell phone, and I smiled. My group of girlfriends, they were texting me, giving me messages of encouragement, telling me they were proud of me and sending me memes of hoops of fire, someone taming a lion, and a lady in a sparkly leotard flying through the air. The week prior, I had decided I had to do something to make myself feel better, something to help me find joy. And I was working with a personal trainer. I had signed up for a swim class when I saw a local news segment interviewing the owner of the Detroit Fly House Circus. Yes. So I said, ooh. But what I was really impressed about is they had aerial silks, and I don't know if you know what that is, but it's the fabric in the air, and you see the fancy ladies up there in their sparkly costumes swinging through the air, and I could just see myself in the sparkly leotard. So I joined the circus. That Monday was to be my first day of circus training, so I put on my T-shirt and my leggings, the uniform of circus people, I guess, and went down to the Detroit Fly House Circus. So when I got there, I mean, it was just a warehouse. I wasn't impressed, but like, I don't know what I expected to see, but I was still excited. And there was about a group of 8 of us, and as you can imagine, we were a very eclectic group down there ready to take circus classes. And so they divided the class up into 2 groups, and my group started first on the aerial silks. And you could see the silk in the air. It was so beautiful. It was purple. And the instructor walks over and pulls the cord. And I mean, it just dramatically like flowed from the ceiling. It was so beautiful. And I was so excited. So we stood in a line and the instructor told us, he taught us how to hold and mount the fabric and pull ourselves up. So I'm standing last in the line of 4 people. And one by one, first person goes up, wraps their arm up, wraps their foot up, and pulls himself into the air. So eventually it's my turn. Now these people, some of them apparently had circus training prior to that day, because they were up there spinning and doing all kind of flips and tricks, and I'm mesmerized, not thinking eventually it's gonna be my turn. But once I grabbed onto the rope and I felt, you know, felt the weight of myself, like, I promise you, it was not until that point that I actually thought about it, and like reality crashed. It like slapped me in the face, and I'm thinking, first of all, I'm heavy. Second of all, I mean, I'm probably the oldest one in this room. I was older than everybody, including that little instructor, and I'm out of shape, but I'm there now, so I'm holding on, and I'm trying to pull myself up, and as I'm trying, I managed to get like 2 feet off the ground, but my foot is tangled up in the fabric and it's squeezing it so tightly and it hurts. So I kind of fumble my way down and I'm embarrassed and I'm sweating. Okay. And I'm out of breath, but everybody is just kind of gracious and we just go with it. And the instructor continues to tell us how to do these other tricks on the silks. And every time I'm last in the line of 4 and these people just get up there and spin around and make it look so easy. And it's my turn and I'm out of breath and I'm out of shape and I'm so embarrassed. So about an hour in, we take a break. And at this point, I am just overwhelmed. I'm so humiliated, and I'm still sweating. And I just decided, first of all, I couldn't look anybody in the face. So I just said, keep your head down, get your purse, get in the car, go home. So I grabbed my purse. I walked out the door. I got into the parking lot. And I promise you, as soon as my foot hit the parking lot, I felt the Lord speak to me and remind me that this was my story. Nobody in there knew that every single day I was fighting for the will to live. Nobody knew how hard it was, and nobody else had that story, and I wasn't going to let them take this little bit of joy from me. So I wiped my face, I turned around, and went back to the circus. So the second half of class, we still have to finish the class, the second half of class, we learned tricks on a hoop. Now, when I signed up for this, in my mind, I thought, what? Hula hoop? Because I see ladies at the circus using a hula hoop. No, no. This is a thin metal hoop hanging about 5 feet off the ground from this thick rope, right? And, oh, God, here we go. I'm thinking I'm going to have my Rocky moment. This is going to be it, but that's not what happened. So the instructor starts again, and he's telling us how to, you know, get up on this hoop or whatever. And, again, I'm last in the line of four people. And it's just as hard. I'm struggling. I'm sweating. They even had to lower that hoop down 1 foot just for me. But let me tell you something. By the time I pulled all 230 pounds up on that little metal hoop, the entire class was cheering for me, including the instructor. Okay? I almost cried. I was so excited. So I had my moment. I took it. I closed my eyes and I leaned back and I pictured myself in this sparkly leotard. And when I opened my eyes, the little instructor is standing there. He's like, "You want me to take your picture?" "No, sir. I know this is not look like anything like what it does in my head. Just leave me be." So needless to say, life is still not what I expected it to be. It's still messy. It's still hard. I still have to be reminded that this is my story and I get to walk it out however I choose. But I know how to find joy even in the hard things. And while I finished that 6-week class, I did not return to the circus. Instead of hoping for a sparkly leotard, I just went to Target and bought one.
0: That was Tiffany McKinney. She is an entrepreneur and speaker. Tiffany has given up the hoops and silks, but she has other goals. Every day she looks for people she can encourage. She feels privileged to share the knowledge that hard things, terrible things can happen, but she believes that you can still find joy on the other side of it. On that note, Tiffany says that she is on a never-ending quest for a piña colada and a palm tree. To see a photo of Tiffany, head to themoth.org in the radio extras. There are moments in life when just being who you are is an extreme act of bravery, an act of defiance. Our next story was told by Dave Lara, who shared it at a Moth main stage in New London, Connecticut, where we partner with Guard Arts Center. Here's Dave.
3: In the olden days, it was mostly men that went to war. And in fact, the term Band of Brothers comes from that old time period. They were men that had similar life experiences, wives, children, regular jobs. They were drinking buddies. And you can depend on these Band of Brothers to get you through the worst that war threw at you. My mother died, and an absent father made a life-changing event for me. I was 17, and the juvenile courts of Los Angeles declared me an adult. They called me emancipated. So I took my emancipated ass and I joined the Navy. But I didn't have a band of brothers. I was a criminal. Being gay had laws against my existence. There were penalties that included jail, whether I was in or outside of the military. There were witch hunts looking for me and my kind. But I had no choice. I made it through boot camp and was assigned to hospital corps school to become sort of a nurse not quite a doctor, but most definitely a bedpan washer. I joke, of course. A hospital corpsman does what a doctor does to save a man's life in the field. After I finished, I got orders to the USS Repose, a hospital ship off the coast of Vietnam. Most of my time would be on that ship. I was lucky. I remember it was raining when I landed in Vietnam. And with the red mud and green uniforms of the Marines, everything became sepia-toned, like in the movie Wizard of Oz. And with its friends of Dorothy's. My ship wasn't on station, so I had to spend like 12 days up at an aid station near the DMZ called Dong Ha. Two corpsmen, Matt and Joe, were assigned to me and got me up to speed on my temporary duties. Matt was a short, stocky, blonde, cute little and he was battle-hardened and strong. That was in love. Joe, big, burly, Polish guy. Well, he had a droll sense of humor. He was so much fun to be around. They happened to be gay. Yeah, even then we had gaydar. It usually started with the question, so, do you have a girlfriend? In war, you make friends fast. And so as I reported to my ship, we agreed that we were going to get together somehow. And that opportunity came quick. The Repose, my hospital ship, was scheduled to spend R&R in Hong Kong for New Year's Eve. Joe and Matt got the time off, joined me and two other gays that I'd found on the ship at the Hong Kong Hilton. We rented a double suite, and we spent the whole night talking about what it was like being gay. It was the first time we had ever been around our own kind. When the others went back to bed, finally, Matt and I stayed up talking seriously. If two men could make a life together, society said that we were either insane or criminals. We didn't even know if our love was valid. Matt eventually went to bed saying he just wished he could find someone to love. It was there that we called ourselves The Group, and that's with a capital T, based on a novel by Mary McCarthy. It's the story, a very campy story, of women who meet at Vassar, and then we follow them through their life, and the principal themes being job discrimination, sexism, and men, like us. It was rough because I always lose my train of thought at some point. Oh, yeah. The group became our band of brothers. We had shared experiences, things that we knew about, and like our straight compatriots, our band of brothers got us through the worst of war, the pain, the suffering, and the dying. It was a tradition at the time for sailors to buy Zippo lighters and have their ship name, their job title, their base etched on those lighters. We had ours etched with the group, and our bond was sealed. I mentioned Band of Brothers because we were seeing the worst of war. Matt and Joe, every day at Dong Ha, were under constant rocket attacks. I, on the ship, was seeing suffering and pain. It became routine for men to die in my hands. My 13 months were up, and I once again joined Matt and Joe at Dong Ha to spend my last week in Vietnam before going back to the world. Second day I was there, Matt and I found ourselves alone as we came off a shift. And he said, "David, why haven't we ever made love?" I laughed and I go, "Dude, we haven't had a chance." But he asked, "You want to, don't you?" And I leaned in and kissed him. A few days later, a dust-off, a medevac, was needed at a base very close to the DMZ. It was called Khon Tien. And the unit up there were known as the Walking Dead. Matt went on one chopper, I went on another. Joe was already up there. We landed, and we began to load the wounded. A rocket hit the chopper that Matt had come in on, and he was standing at the door and was blown several feet. I ran to him. I knew he was dying. And as I looked at him, he had glistening tears in his eyes. And I told him, "I wish we could have been lovers. I love you, Matt. I love you." Joe and some Marines were gathered around. Nobody cared that two men could love each other, not there. And then Matt died. He just died. I bent my head on his chest, crying. I could hear Joe say, "Come on, Dave, you gotta go." He pointed to the chopper I'd come in on. He said, "Its rotor blades are spinning like crazy. If you don't get going, it's gonna get blown up too." I just stared at him. He grabbed my chin and he made me look at him. He goes, "You've been here long enough. You know how this works." And then he whispered, "The friendship's over. Now go." I searched Matt's pockets, looking for that Zippo, the one inscribed with the group and its capital T. It was 1967, and when I went home, I was alone and in pain, and I don't remember anything of my trip going back to the world. In 1970, the witch hunt caught up with me. I was stationed at Quantico, Virginia. And I was discharged for the crime of being a homosexual. It was less than honorable. I packed my uniforms and the 5 medals I had been awarded into my sea bag. And as I left the base for the last time, I threw it into a dumpster. I had been so proud of my medals, but my less than honorable discharge erased them from my service record. I went to Arlington where Matt is buried, and I promised him I would do something to change the world so that men like he and I could serve honorably. In the 1970s, I became a soldier in the gay rights movement, and I helped establish the first gay men's service center in Los Angeles. In the 80s, I joined an AIDS activist group called ACT UP, and we were petitioning the government to find treatments for the disease. And in the 2000s, I became members of veterans groups of Iraq and Afghanistan veterans to show by my presence that you could survive what war does to you. I still have Matt's Zippo. It's the same shape as his tombstone, like all the headstones there at Arlington. But you know what? I'm not bitter. The Navy gave me more than it took. It gave me wisdom. It gave me Matt. And I have kept Matt's lighter as a reminder of the best time of my life and of a man I still love.

0: That was Dave, Laura. Dave came to us through the Moss Community Program via a workshop that we held with veterans in media and entertainment. Dave, who writes novels and performs, describes himself as a retired 79-year-old Mexican-Jewish high school dropout who is trying to stay relevant. While Dave says he can't do all that he used to, he still considers himself an activist. He still shows up in veteran circles, sharing the story of the group, making sure people know that men like them were always there and died for this country just like everyone else.
1: I've been asked, what would I say to Matt if I could sit down with him right now? This is such a painful question. Do I speak to him as the young man I was, or the old man I've become? Because he is forever young to me. I'll answer as the old man. And I would lean into my friend Matt and say, don't worry, my sweet boy. We would have had our chance at love. We did change society, not completely, but enough that what you and I thought was impossible in our youth became real. The journey was brutal. Our small band of brothers, the group, those men didn't achieve acceptance for themselves in life. They never found the strength to fight society. They could not break out of the mold that they had built for themselves. But I did. And I know you would have been right beside me as I fought every single day for the rights and respect you and I deserved. I love you, Matt. I always will.
0: That was Dave Laura. To see some photos of Dave from the time of his story, go to our website, themoth.org. In a moment, pushing the limits and pushing your luck when the Moth Radio Hour continues.
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0: 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How far would you go to get your colleagues to like you? Martha McBrier went full tilt, and she shared her adventure at a London Grand Slam. 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
11: Everybody likes me. I'm so nice, I'm actually scary, and I've always been proud of that. And in 2004, I took a community development job in a little Scottish village called Twecker. I was advised not to take the job. I was told they don't like outsiders. They will not like you. And I thought, well, that's not going to happen. So I start the job and it becomes evident that I'm roundly despised. I tried everything to please them. They wanted to learn first aid. I set up a 12-week course. None of them attended. A guy had a heart

0: attack in the foyer of the centre and I got the blame. I set up a break dancing class for the young people and the trainer left because the kids defecated on the bonnet of his car. I asked the women in the mother and toddlers group if they would not smoke round the babies. And they sent round a petition demanding I stopped interfering. It was very, very stressful. And one morning, one of the committee came in and said, "We're holding a gala in a few weeks. We do it every year to raise funds. Can you bake?" And I can't say that I can't bake, because this will be another reason they've got to hate me. And before I even knew what I had said, I said, "Oh, I'm not doing a bake sale. I'm doing a parachute jump. I've got a lot of sponsors, so..." She said, "I'll tell the rest of the committee." They all came in and they said, "Would you like to choose the gala queen?" The ultimate respect. I had won them over. One small issue. I suffer from severe vertigo. I am terrified of heights. I can't even look up at a balcony. That's how badly it affects me. But I can't back out. And I tell my sister, and she says, "Are you crazy? This is so dangerous. Why would you do that?" She says, "Come on, would you rather be disliked or dead?" And I said, "Well, dead, obviously." She says, "Okay, I'll go and get a headstone tomorrow. Here lies Martha, she was liked." I said, "That'd be great." So the people on the village all start being nice to me. They bring me lunch. We have banter. They give me a nickname, Jumper. So I cannot back out. The time comes to do the jump. I do 2 days of safety training. And the instructor said, "Your parachute should open. If it does not, punch, and your safety parachute should open. If that does not open, you will plunge to your death in 11 seconds. That seemed like a really long time. I saw the plane. It was about the size of a coffee table. And it had no door. So I vomited for 2 hours. But I went in and I was crying, sobbing with fear. But at 3,000 feet, I jumped from the plane. And my parachute opened. And it was so blissful. It was wonderful. And I came over all Louis Armstrong. And I said, "Oh, Scotland's really pretty. And I can fly." And just at that, a quite powerful gust of wind blew me. And I couldn't steer past it. And I thought, yeah, this is when I die. But I landed about 24 miles away in the grounds of a lesser-known Scottish castle. And I was chased for some time by a rather troubled bull, but it was still one of the best experiences of my life. And I raised £1,000. But within 48 hours, they reverted back to hating me again. So I resigned. And they got me a leaving card with no signatures in it. And a few years later, I met one of them in town, and she said, "Oh, it's so lovely to see you. What a shame you left. We always liked you." Thank you.
1: That was Martha McBrier, a Scot

Martha said that the moth gave her her voice back. When Martha reflects on that event, she said that the first thing that comes to mind is an intense feeling of peace while she was in the air and how that moved her to tears. But then she cringes when she remembers that she did something that dramatic to get people to like her. Her last brave act was a hill walk with a friend up Ben Lomond Mountain in Scotland, with inadequate equipment, no sense of direction, and a false sense of optimism. Even when she slipped and fell and dangled from a snowy rock, sobbing with fear, Martha said that she didn't have the heart to tell her friend that she really wasn't enjoying the experience.

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0: From PRX, this is the Moth Radio Hour. I'm Suzanne Rust. As we end this hour, we have a final exploration of the ways in which life continually challenges us to find our balance and recalibrate. Our last story was told by Arshia Kapadia, who shared it at a main stage in New Brunswick, where we partnered with the State Theater, New Jersey. Here's Arshia, live at the Moth.
5: Good evening. How are you doing today? So, my name is Archie and I'm made in Bombay, India, where I spent most of my life. I'm an only child and my mom was a single parent, a teacher. Ammi had a deep love for life and all the finer things in life. Her sari collection was absolutely beautiful. She collected saris from all over India. Her jewelry collection was fabulous, much coveted. She actually had so many incredible pieces that all of her cousins often borrowed some of them and never returned it, so maybe I should follow up on that. I remember the house was never empty. She loved cooking. She loved feeding people. Sometimes, you know, people were almost sitting on top of each other fighting for that last scoop of biryani. But I think not a lot of people are aware of this, that Ammi had a secret addiction. She was a lover of lipsticks. Her eyes lit up like diamonds when she saw a tube of lipstick. Shiny, creamy, beautiful, glistening, just waiting to be applied. Her favorite colors were the darker reds, the maroons, the rust. Shinier the better, I think, was her motto. But I think what she really wanted and lusted were those elusive foreign brands that we didn't get in India back then. They came encased in these shimmery golden tubes and you were dependent on your foreign relatives.

to, you know, hustle them into the country for you. So she had made a pact with one of her cousins who lived in London. His name was Khalik, Khalik uncle. We Indians call everybody uncle and auntie, so just roll with that. So Khalik uncle came over the Christmas holidays every year, and without fail, he would bring one of her favorite brands, which was Max Factor. Right before he arrived, a letter would arrive in the mail in which he would write, "My dear Naseema, I'm coming as usual over the Christmas holidays, and I'm bringing the latest shade of Max Factor with me." Ami would be counting down the days, and along with her, so would I. Ami passed away when I was 13. She had stage 3 breast cancer, and she didn't survive that very long. Within a year, she was gone. It was imminent. Since she passed away at around 10 p.m. in the night, and it's customary to bury the dead after one of the 5 obligatory prayers in the Islamic tradition, it was decided that we would bury her in the morning after the first prayer of the day. So we brought Ami's body home, and it was kept on these huge chunks of dry ice in the room that I shared with her. I remember standing in that room, seeing her body and wondering, what should I do now? Was there some playbook that people forgot to give me? What should a 13-year-old do? Should I be like lamenting, crying my heart out, or should I be all strong and silent and pretend to be this really strong, stoic girl? I didn't know. My mother, she has 4 brothers, and it was decided that they would raise me after her death. So I remember my eldest uncle, who I call Mamujan, he came into the room at this point. He came over and he held me and he said, "Arshi, take all the time you want tonight. No one will disturb you." I remember standing in that room, wondering what to do. People kept drifting in and out of the room to pay their last respects to her, but also to check in on me. But they left me alone mostly to my own thoughts. They say the darkest hour of the night is right before dawn. I was dreading dawn. I was hoping the sun would never rise. The night was stretching endlessly ahead of me, and at some point, I think I dozed off. And then I heard the birds chirping, the first glimmer of sunshine through the curtains. I got up from the floor and I walked over to Ami's dressing table. I looked at her precious lipsticks and I wondered, what will become of you now? Then I heard my eldest uncle, Mamujan, quietly tiptoe into the room. He came over to me and he said, "It's time." In that moment, all I wanted to do was run back to Ami's dressing table, grab one of her favorite lipsticks and paint her red lips one more time just before she left the house. So I asked my uncle, "May I?" And he said, "Sorry, beta, but that's not allowed. Just say a quiet prayer and let her go." So I said, "Surely we belong to the Almighty, and to him we shall return." And they took her away. The next night after Ami's passing away was the longest night of my life. Grief was everywhere I looked. Even the pillows were crying. I remember my nani, my maternal grandmother, she told me once, "You know, Arshi, God is so merciful. Right before he sends the angel of death to take someone's life, he first sends the archangel Gabriel. You know why he does that? Because he doesn't want to scare the servant with the face of death. He just wants to give folks a gentle heads up." Okay. Maybe. I love my grandmother, but this story doesn't make any sense. How can God be the most merciful one when he was showing so much cruelty to me, a mere 13-year-old? I didn't know what to do. But maybe, just maybe, let's consider this. Maybe that was the grand plan, that Ami would go first and then this beautiful angel, Gabriel, would show up and take me to her, to the other side.
That would just work out perfectly because I didn't want to live without her, not for a single minute. I sat down waiting for Gabriel, no sign of him. And then I remembered my plan B. Oh yeah, I had a plan B. I'm an only child, remember? We always have a plan B. Unknown to anyone else, I had secretly acquired a tube of rat poison. It was called Ratol paste and was easily available back in those days in Indian homes. It was hiding under the bed, and now I was clutching it in my hand. And in that moment, all I wanted to do was ingest the whole damn tube. Just do it, Arshi, says the voice in my head. Your mother is dead. She's never going to come back. She's never going to find out. And even if she does, it's going to be too late. It's now or never. And then I hear a soft voice in my head. It's hers, she says. Promise me, Arshi. If anything were to happen to me, you'll never do anything silly. You won't take your own life. You have to promise me. My mother, of course she knew me so well. That was her dying wish. Oh, but come on, she's dead, right? Says the voice. You can do this. My head is going to burst into a million pieces. And then my eldest uncle, Mamujan, walks into the room again. He holds me close to him, he pats me, and he says, I know you're going through so much right now. Words are not easy. There are no words to console you. You need help. Ask God for help. Ask for his forgiveness. Ask for his mercy. Start praying. Sure, I do need help. But forgiveness? Why should I be the one asking God for forgiveness? He should be the one asking me for my forgiveness. In fact, he should be begging me for my forgiveness and not the other way around. Oh, Arshi, you'll have so much time to have your one-on-one with God. Now is not the time for arguments. Just be the obedient little Indian girl you are and start praying. Maybe Gabriel will show up. Maybe God will have mercy on you. Okay, so I start praying. Laila, Ilanta, Laila, Laila, Laila, Laila. The night is just ending and I can feel the darkness closing in on me. I think I pass out on the floor at some point. And then I hear the first birds chirping, the glimmer of sunshine, the curtains start moving. No sign of Gabriel. He didn't show up. Maybe he forgot about me. Maybe he doesn't care enough, or he became busy with chores because he's like working for so many different gods. I don't know. But the message is clear. I have to live. No one is going to come save me. Slowly I find my legs. I get up. I slide the rat poison back under the bed. And I make my way to Ammi's dressing table. One by one, I pick up her lipsticks and I put them away in one of her favorite jewelry boxes. I close the lid and I say, Khuda hafiz, Ammi, farewell. I never open that box again. I look at it from time to time, but I just let it be. I now live in New Jersey. No prizes for guessing that I have a pretty formidable lipstick collection of my own now. I remember the first time I walked into a Sephora and I bought a beautiful shade of Chanel lipstick. Creamy, creamy, glistening, just waiting to be applied. It cost me more than $30. Didn't even bat an eyelid, didn't convert it into Indian rupees. Just paid up. Oh, Ammi, I thought, you must be so proud of me. But I haven't really gravitated towards the shiny reds, pinks, you know, those the brighter colors that she loved. I'm more of a nude girl myself, so I think that Ammi would have been really disappointed in my choice of lipstick shades. Hey, Ammi, I survived. I live to tell the tale. Haan, theek hai.
It's okay, Arshi Beta. So why can't you tell this tale wearing shiny red lipstick? Indian parents. There's no winning. But I tried, Ammi. I really tried.

That was Arshia Kapadia. Arshia is a global communications leader, storyteller, and mother of twins who has lived across three continents but is now based in the New York tri-state area. Arshia holds a master in film and television, and back in India, she was a journalist and nonfiction TV producer, creating some of the country's most iconic shows, including MTV Style Check and Life's Like That. She believes the best stories are the ones we live first and rewrite later. Obviously, I had to know what her favorite lipstick was these days. She said it's a matte crayon lipstick from an Indian brand called Sugar in the shade Lily Aldrin, a deep pink mauve color. I was on the subway the other day and watched a mother lovingly apply some lip gloss to her young teen daughter's lips. She then took out a mirror from her bag so that the girl could admire herself, and they both smiled at the reflection. It was a beautiful, intimate moment that really made me miss my mother, who died when I was just 21. I think that learning to live through loss and grief is one of the scariest high-wire acts of all. Losing my mother at a young age really shaped me, and I wonder how it shaped Arshia. She said that it made her realize early on that nothing is guaranteed. Not people, not time, not even memories. In Arshia's words, when you're afraid of forgetting the sound of someone's voice, you start looking for something tangible to hold on to. When the person you rely on most disappears so suddenly, a part of you learns to keep some distance. It's not cynicism, it's self-protection. But it's also made me intentional about the relationships I do have. If I let someone in, it means something. So losing her didn't just shape my grief, it shaped my approach to life. Hold on to what matters. Accept that some things will fade, and build trust carefully but wholeheartedly when you find people who feel steady. Those are the words of Arshia Kapadia. That's it for this episode of the Moth Radio Hour. Thanks to all of our storytellers for being brave enough to step out on the high wire and share their stories, and to all of you for spending some time with us today. We appreciate you and hope you'll join us next time.

This episode of the Moth Radio Hour was produced by me, Jay Allison, and Suzanne Rust, who also hosted the show. Co-producer is Vicky Merrick, associate producer Emily Couch. The stories were directed by Jody Powell and Larry Rosen. The Moth's leadership team includes Christina Norman, Marina Cluche, Sarah Austin-Jeunesse, Jennifer Hickson, Jordan Cardinale, Caledonia Cairns, Kate Tellers, Sarah Jane Johnson, and Patricia Urena. Dave Laura came to us through the Moth's community program via a workshop that we held with veterans in media and entertainment. Moth stories are true as remembered and affirmed by the storytellers. Our theme music is by The Drift. Other music in this hour from The Style Council, Julian Lodge, Ronan O'Snodig, and Brecht Amiel. 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

0: North State Public Radio will air a live debate this Sunday featuring candidates running to fill the late Congressman Doug LaMalfa's open seat. Hosted by Action News Now, the debate will feature Republican James Gallagher and Democrats Mike McGuire and Audrey Denny as they compete in the June 2nd primary for California's 1st Congressional District. Tune in Sunday at 8 p.m. on NSPR. And before the debate, you can hear in-depth interviews with all three candidates now at mynspr.org.
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0: Most days don't require big decisions. We work, eat, sleep, and get ready to do it all again. But then, every once in a while, we come to a fork in the road. I'm Meg Wolitzer, and coming up, Selected Shorts brings you fiction about hard choices and profound changes. Choose the right path and stay with us. You're listening to Selected Shorts, where our greatest actors transport us through the magic of fiction, one short story at a time. The only constant is change. The Greek philosopher Heraclitus wrote this millennia ago, and the idea still feels elegant and potent. Heraclitus illustrated his point by adding, "No one ever steps into the same river twice." And in our own lives, a lot of change can feel like that, almost imperceptible. Take aging, for instance. We almost can't feel it happening, and then suddenly we wake up and we're 40 or 50 or 80 years old. How did that happen? Sometimes, though, we come to an inflection point, a proverbial fork in the road. Maybe it's unexpected. Maybe we sense it coming on. Whatever the case, we're going to have to recognize where we stand and make a choice about which direction to go. The days of slow and gradual are gone. Now change is barreling toward us. Today's stories are about characters who find themselves in a place in which they need to make a choice, something that will affect them for the rest of their lives. In one tale, an ancient being forces humans to contend with the world around them. And in another, two people, each facing their own crises, might make things even stranger for one another. Our first story comes from the speculative fiction legend Ursula K. Le Guin, best known as the author of the Earthsea series and the Hainish Cycle. In her lifetime, she won every big sci-fi and fantasy award, as well as the National Book Award. And there's even a documentary about her, Worlds of Ursula K. Le Guin. This story, Direction of the Road, is read by Nikki M. James. She recently appeared on Broadway as Ida B. Wells in the musical Suffs, won a Tony for her role in the Book of Mormon, and has appeared in series including Severance. Just one final note before we hear the story, because I think it'll enhance your enjoyment of the piece, and it's not exactly clear right away. Your narrator isn't human, so listen closely and you will soon figure out who or what is speaking. And now, let's hear Direction of the Road by Ursula K. Le Guin, read by Nikki M. James.
1: Direction of the Road. They did not used to be so demanding. They never hurried us into anything more than a gallop, and that was rare. Most of the time, it was just a jig-jog foot pace. And when one of them was on his own feet, it was a real pleasure to approach him. There was time to accomplish the entire act with style. There he'd be, working his legs and arms the way they do, usually looking at the road, but often aside at the fields or straight at me. And I'd approach him steadily, but quite slowly, growing larger all the time, synchronizing the rate of approach and the rate of growth perfectly, so that at the very moment that I'd finished enlarging from a tiny speck to my full size, 60 feet in those days, I was abreast of him and hung above him, loomed, towered, overshadowed him. Yet he would show no fear. Not even the children were afraid of me, though they often kept their eyes on me as I passed by and started to diminish. Sometimes on a hot afternoon, one of the adults would stop me right there at our meeting place, and I would lie down with his back against mine for an hour or more. I didn't mind in the least. I have an excellent hill, good sun, good wind, good view. Why should I mind standing still for an hour or an afternoon? It's only relative stillness, after all. One need only look at the sun to realize how fast one is going. And then one grows continually, especially in the summer. In any case, I was touched by the way they would entrust themselves to me, letting me lean against their little warm backs and falling sound asleep there between my feet. I liked them. They have seldom lent us grace, as the birds do, but I really preferred them to the squirrels. In those days, the horses used to work for them, and that, too, was enjoyable from my point of view. I particularly liked the canter, and I got quite proficient at it. The surging and rhythmical motion accompanied shrinking and growing with a swaying and swooping, almost an illusion of flight. The gallop was less pleasant. It was jerky, pounding, one felt tossed about like a sapling in a gale. And then the slow approach and growth, the moment of looming over and the slow retreat and diminishing, all that was lost during the gallop. One had to hurl oneself into it, coppery, cloppity, cloppity, and the man usually too busy riding and the horse too busy running even to look up. But then it didn't happen often. A horse is mortal, after all, and like all those loose creatures, grows tired easily. So they didn't tire their horses unless there was an urgent need. And they seemed not to have so many urgent needs in those days. It's been a long time since I had a gallop. And to tell the truth, I shouldn't mind having one. There was something invigorating about it, after all. I remember the first motor car I saw. Like most of us, I took it for a mortal, some kind of loose creature new to me. I was a bit startled, for after 132 years, I thought I knew all the local fauna. But a new thing is always interesting in a trivial fashion, so I observed this one with attention. I approached it at a fair speed, about the rate of a canter, but in a new gait, suitable to the ungainly looks of the thing. An uncomfortable, bouncing, rolling, choking, jerking gait. Within 2 minutes, before I'd grown a foot tall, I knew it was not a mortal creature, bound or loose or free. It was a making, like the carts the horses got hitched to. I thought it very ill-made. I didn't expect it to return once it gasped over the West Hill, and I heartily hoped it never would, for I disliked that jerking bounce. But the thing took to a regular schedule, and so perforce did I. Daily at 4, I had to approach it, twitching and stuttering out of the west, and enlarge, loom over, and diminish. Then at 5, back I had to come, poppeting along like a young jackrabbit for all my 60 feet, jigging and jouncing out of the east until at last I got clear out of sight of the wretched little monster and I could relax and loosen my limbs to the evening wind. There were always 2 of them inside the machine, a young male holding the wheel, and behind him an old female wrapped in rugs, glowering. If they ever said anything to each other, I never heard it. In those days, I overheard a good many conversations on the road, but not from the machine. The top of it was open, but it made so much noise that it overrode all voices, even the voice of the song sparrow I had with me that year. The noise was almost as vile as the jouncing. I am of a family of rigid principle and considerable self-respect. The Quercia model is break, but do not bend, and I have always tried to uphold it. It was not only personal vanity, but family pride, you see, that offended me when I was forced to jounce and bounce in this fashion by a mere making. The apple trees in the orchard at the foot of the hill did not seem to mind, but then apples are tame. Their genes have been tampered with for centuries. Besides, they are herd creatures. No orchard tree can really form an opinion of its own. I kept my own opinion to myself. But I was very pleased when the motor car ceased to plague us. All month went by without it, and all month I walked at men and trotted at horses most willingly, and even bobbed for a baby on its mother's arm, trying hard, but unsuccessfully, to keep in focus. Next month, however, September it was, for the swallows had left a few days earlier, another of the machines appeared, a new one, suddenly dragging me and the road and our hill, the orchard, the fields, the farmhouse roof, all jigging and jouncing and racketing along from the east to west. I went faster than a gallop, faster than I had ever gone before. I scarcely had time to loom before I had to shrink right down again. And the next day there came a different one. Yearly then, weekly, daily, they became commoner. They became a major feature of the local order of things. The road was dug up and remetalled, widened, finished off very smooth and nasty like a slug's trail. No ruts, pools, rocks, flowers, or shadows on it. There used to be a lot of little loose creatures on the road. Grasshoppers, ants, toads, mice, foxes, and so on. Most of them too small to move for, since they couldn't really see one. Now the wise creatures took to avoiding the road, and the unwise ones got squashed. I've seen all too many rabbits die in that fashion, right at my feet. I am thankful that I am an oak, and that though I may be windbroken or uprooted, hewn or sawn, at least I cannot, under any circumstances, be squashed. With the presence of many motor cars on the road at once, a new level of skill was required of me. As a mere seedling, as soon as I got my head above the weeds, I had to learn the basic trick of going two directions at once. I learned it without thinking about it, under the simple pressure of circumstances on the first occasion that I was a walker in the east and a horseman facing him in the west. I had to go two directions at once, and I did so. It's something we trees master without real effort, I suppose. I was nervous, but I succeeded in passing the rider and then shrinking away from him, while at the same time I was still jig-jogging towards the walker, and indeed passed him, no looming, back in those days. Only when I had quite gotten out of sight of the rider. I was proud of myself, being very young, that at first time I did it. But it sounds more difficult than it really is. Since those days, I have done it innumerable times and thought nothing about it. I could do it in my sleep. But have you ever considered the feat accomplished, the skill involved, when a tree enlarges simultaneously, yet at slightly different rates and in slightly different manners for each one of 40 motor cars facing two opposite directions, while at the same time diminishing for 40 more who have got their backs to it, meanwhile remembering to loom over each single one at the right moment, and to do this minute after minute, hour after hour, from daybreak till nightfall or long after? For my road had become a busy one. It worked all day long under almost continual traffic. It worked, and I worked. I did not jounce and bounce so much anymore, but I had to run faster and faster, to grow enormously, to loom in a split second, to shrink into nothing, all in a hurry, without time to enjoy the action, and without rest, over and over and over. Very few drivers bothered to look at me. Not even a seeing glance. They seemed, indeed, to not see anymore. They merely stared ahead. They seemed to believe that they were going somewhere. Little mirrors were affixed to the front of their cars, at which they glanced to see where they had been. Then they stared ahead again. I had thought that only beetles had this delusion of progress. Beetles are always rushing about and never looking up. I had always had a pretty low opinion of beetles, but at least they let me be. I confess that sometimes, in the blessed nights of darkness with no moon to sliver my crown and no stars occluding my branches, when I could rest, I would think of seriously escaping my obligation to the general order of things, of failing to move. No, not seriously. Half seriously. It was my mere weariness. If even a silly 3-year-old female pussy willow at the foot of a hill accepted her responsibility and jounced and rolled and accelerated and grew and shrank for each motor car on the road, was I an oak to shrink? Noblesse oblige, and I trust I have never dropped an acorn that did not know its duty. For 50 or 60 years, then, I have upheld the order of things and have done my share in supporting the human creature's illusions that they are going somewhere. And I am not unwilling to do so. But a truly terrible thing has occurred, which I wish to protest. I do not mind going two directions at once. I do not mind growing and shrinking simultaneously. I do not mind moving, even at a disagreeable rate of 60 or 70 miles an hour. I am ready to go on doing all these things until I am felled or bulldozed. They are my job. But I do object passionately to being made eternal. Eternity is none of my business. I am an oak, no more, no less. I have my duty, and I do it. I have my pleasures and enjoy them, though they are fewer since the birds are fewer and the winds foul. But long-lived though I may be, impermanence is my right. Mortality is my privilege, and it has been taken away from me. It was taken away from me on a rainy evening in March last year. Fits and bursts of cars, as usual, filled the rapidly moving road in both directions. I was so busy hurtling along, enlarging, looming, diminishing, and the light was failing so fast that I scarcely noticed what was happening until it happened. One of the drivers of one of the cars evidently felt that his need to go somewhere was exceptionally urgent and so attempted to place his car in front of the car in front of it. The maneuver involves a temporary slanting of the direction of the road and a displacement onto the far side, the side which normally runs the other direction. And may I say that I admire the road very highly for its skill in executing such maneuvers, which must be difficult for an unliving creature, a mere making. Another car, however, happened to be quite near the urgent one and facing it as it changed sides, and the road could not do anything about it, being already overcrowded. To avoid impact with the facing car, the urgent car totally violated the direction of the road, swinging it round north-south on its own terms, and so forcing me to leap directly at it. I had no choice. I had to move, and move fast, 85 miles an hour. I leapt. I loomed enormous, larger than I ever loomed before, and then I hit the car. I lost a considerable piece of bark, and what's more serious, a fair bit of cambium layer. But as I was 72 feet tall and about 9 feet in girth at the point of impact, no real harm was done. My branches trembled with the shock, enough that last year's robin's nest was dislodged and fell. And I was so shaken that I groaned. It was the only time in my life that I have ever said anything out loud. The motor car screamed horribly. It was smashed by my blow. Squashed, in fact. Its hinder parts were not much affected, but the forequarters knotted up and curled together like an old root. And little bright bits of it flew all about and lay like brittle rain. The driver had no time to say anything. I killed him instantly. It is not this that I protest. I had to kill him. I had no choice, and therefore I have no regret. What I protest, what I cannot endure, is this. As I leapt at him, he saw me. He looked up at last. He saw me as I have never been seen before, not even by a child, not even in the days when people looked at things. He saw me whole and saw nothing else, then or ever. He saw me under the aspect of eternity. He confused me with eternity, and because he died in that moment of false vision, because it can never change, I am caught in it, eternally. This is unendurable. I cannot uphold such an illusion. If the human creatures will not understand relativity very well, but they must understand relatedness. If it is necessary to the order of things, I will kill drivers of cars, though killing is not a duty usually required of Oaks. But it is unjust to require me to play the part not of the killer only, but of death. For I am not death. I am life. I am mortal. If they wish to see death visibly in the world, that is their business, not mine. I will not act eternity for them. Let them not turn to the trees for death. If that is what they want to see, let them look into one another's eyes and see it there.
0: That was Nikki M. James performing Direction of the Road by Ursula K. Le Guin. I'm Meg Wolitzer. It's fun, isn't it, to imagine a tree, so often a supporting player in our human stories, as something capable of agency and endowed with immense power, not to mention capable of beating a car in a foot race. When we return, the divorcee, the rabbi, and the bookstore. I'm Meg Wolitzer. 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
0: 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I'm Meg Wolitzer. 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Our second piece is by writer Helen Schulman. Her novels include This Beautiful Life and Lucky Dogs. And whether she's writing a family drama, a satire, or a thriller, Schulman is always playing with big ideas. The story we're about to hear about finding your center in a constantly changing world was published in her latest story collection, Fools for Love. Reading it is Jessica Hecht. She's a Broadway regular whose credits include the recent Eureka Day, for which she earned a Tony nomination. She's also recognizable for her many films and TV series, including Breaking Bad and The Boys. And now, here's Jessica Hecht performing a slightly abridged version of The Shabbos Goy by Helen Schulman.
5: The Shabbos Goy. We were in Paris, all of 3 weeks, my baby girl and me, when we saw our first bride. Without my cat-eye glasses, from afar, she appeared even farther away, the world's teeniest bride, like a miniature pony. Upon approach, however, it quickly became clear that she was merely a child, probably only around 4 or 5 years old, a wafting meringue with legs. The family that followed were obviously Orthodox Jews, the father's black suit a slim, elegant contrast to her pearly float, his wide-brimmed fedora girded by a satin band. But even still, I thought, is she taking communion? Because The little girls in my neighborhood back in Brooklyn often dressed this way in tears when receiving their initial sacrament. Only when a pudgy older sister followed in an identical halo of tulle and the helium of her own high spirits did I realize that both girls were simply members of a wedding, and that I now lived down the street from a synagogue from which the conventionally proportioned female newlywed was at that moment making her royal exit. The next afternoon, it rained. But when I took my daughter out grocery shopping, me in my plastic yellow boots, the human cupcake safe and dry in her snuggly, I spied through the silvery murk another sylph in white, exiting the sanctuary and entering a convertible parked outside the temple, glumly holding an umbrella over her veiled and golden head. Soon, it was about a bride a day, a never-ending pageant of women eagerly entering the world of marriage, one I had painfully but most willingly left behind. After the divorce, after I'd picked up the handsomest sperm donor I could find at a bar in Red Hook, after I'd struggled with nursing the baby while navigating the IRT from Brooklyn College, where I eventually got fired for sleeping with a student, up to Columbia, where the same transgression inspired no response, after teaching 11 courses a year as an itinerant adjunct professor, finally killed my love of literature and, well, my love of people in general, my old camp friend Maggie asked me to come help her liquidate her English language bookstore. She had married a Parisian, a cute jazz musician she met on her junior year abroad, given birth to 4 kids, now almost fully grown, and lived her girlish dreams. I had often coveted Maggie's life, full of books and music, thin thighs and rich desserts, unpaid bills, and her husband's girlfriends. When one of these femmes became pregnant with twins, that ended some of that. E-books undid the rest. The bookstore, a movable feast, was located in Le Marais, the third arrondissement, traditionally the Jewish quarter, now a mixture of the LGBTQ crowd, well-heeled artists, and a daily influx of shoppers, much like the Lower East Side of Manhattan or Prenzlauer Berg in Berlin. Lots of trendy cafes, galleries and stores, with a few remaining kosher bakeries, falafel and Judaica shops for their rapidly dwindling holdouts. It was tucked away in a little medieval cobblestoned plaza, which hadn't been so great for sales but was big on charm, and was as tiny and crammed and disordered as the last several years of Maggie's life and mine. I kept a plastic extra saucer on hand for my daughter to spin in. It was unisex green with little stuffed dolphins affixed to the sides like carousel horses so she wouldn't get any princessy pink ideas, and I'd scattered some fabric books to bite on along the plastic trough that encircled her and a handful of French Cheerios, au miel and au noir, for her to chase down. This way, I kept her close by my side as I worked. Since I'd last seen Maggie, she had grown very thin, with her red hair tied loosely back and her freckled, bony chest. She looked like a Walker Evans, a result, I'm sure, of all those cigarettes and misery. So I often stopped at the boulangerie on my way over to the store in the morning, and I laid out an array of treats, benoiserie atop a mobile bookshelf to tempt her. It was only around 11 a.m. on this particular day, but it was unusually hot for May. Global warming. I'd rolled up my sleeves and hiked up my skirt as I sorted and dusted. At some point, I tied my curls into a seemingly hilarious top knot using one of the baby's cleaner bibs. Very I Love Lucy. So I wasn't exactly in full flower when the rabbi actively did not approach me. Instead, he stood to the side and surreptitiously sorted through a pile of books. the venerating holy way in which he bellied up to our merch like he was pilfering God's own private wet bar, proved that whether it was cool for a rabbi to immerse himself in secular texts or not, he was indeed a reader, not a civilian. "May I help you, monsieur?" I said. I supposed it would have been kinder to have let him do his thing alone in a lonely way, but I was bored. This was an English language bookstore, and that was pretty much all my French. "No, merci, madame," he said, with a slight bow, caught off guard and purposefully staring now at the fascinating cobblestones beneath us. There was something familiar about him. It occurred to me that I had seen him before, so I asked, "Do you live on my street, Rue de Tournelle?" I thought I spied a little light bulb turn on above his head right then, as if he were an old-fashioned cartoon character with a flicker of an idea. Or maybe I've gifted myself the observation in retrospect, hoping that I'd caused a filament to light. Whatever. He continued to glance downward, but he was somehow looking at me through his third eye. I could sense it. "My shul," he said. "My street," I said. My game, my curiosity. 42 Rue de Tournelle," I said, his neck long and curved like an egret's, slightly stiffened. "No," he said, incredulous. "Yeah," I said, impressed by his incredulity. I noticed that the book he had been reading was poetry. Dickinson. "Pain has an element of blank." It was a poem I tried to turn to while my marriage was disintegrating, but the words had shriveled and flown off the page like ashes. "It has no future but itself." I shut the cover and I returned it to the rack. "Not that it matters, but are you Jewish?" The rabbi's English was thick with a Yiddishy French accent. "A Semitic patois." "No," I said, "I'm not." I was used to this routine from the Jews for Jesus thugs who manned the entrance to my subway stop at home, but I didn't mind. Because it was hot and lonesome, and somehow I was perpetually furious, almost to entertain myself, I said, "Are you?" He looked at me startled. "Not that it matters," I said. I learned later it was something that he was trained not to do, look me in the eyes that way. His were unearthly blue, an imperial Caribbean hue, the shade of a sun-filled swimming pool. They did not belong to the topography of his face, nor to this dank and sweaty French courtyard. In the distance, I heard a splash, the entrance of a dive, the sound of my solitude being knifed aside, a cleansing spray of hope atomized up my spine. For a moment, I thought we were both going to laugh out loud. The moment passed. "I am a superhero," the rabbi said with a raised eyebrow, "disguised as an Orthodox Jew." He wiped at his forehead with a broad white hanky. He was young, I saw beneath his beard, quite a bit younger than I was, maybe not yet 30. He had those handsome blue eyes, but his skin was pasty under a lustrous sheen, like a piece of marzipan with a hard sugary glaze. He was wearing so many clothes, and the sun was so hot that he looked as though he might pass out. The rabbi smiled weakly. "Menorah, man." He said that, but he seemed to waver in the currents of heat that emanated from the pavement as he said it. "Sit, menorah man," I said, gesturing toward a chair. "You look dizzy." He protested as he sat, but sit he did. "Eat," I said, and I pointed to all the goodies scary, skinny Maggie had turned down. He said, "No, no, thank you." But he reached for the gooeyest, most chocolatey treat of all, a brioche that oozed molten dark brown lava, some vanilla cream, and the faintest architectural remnants of melted chips. Before he bit in, he asked, "Is it kosher?" Sasha Finkelstein? I asked, referencing that landmark Jewish bakery from which the baked goods were locally sourced. It seemed kosher. Sasha Finkelstein, he said, and as if all of his problems were solved, he took a deep, satisfying bite. We couldn't help ourselves, the rabbi and I. We caught each other's gaze and cracked up. That eruption of belly laughter, my daughter's eyes widened, startled by the sound. Poor baby, it was new to her. So, Mr. Superhero, any women on your squad? I knew full well that I was flirting, but that is something that I do, naturally, without thinking. It's the way I am, just not usually with rabbis. Dreidel meidel, said the rabbi, chewing thoughtfully. The chocolate was clearly reviving. The color was returning to his cheeks, reflecting the red in his damp side curls. Are you serious? I said. It's a serious business, he said. Acts of human kindness, making mitzvahs. Hard to imagine without the help of a righteous woman. A righteous woman? Who is that? A grown-up person of the female gender, one who was good, decent, merciful, virtuous, and kind. Ah, I said, but you have seen right through me. She is my alter ego. He looked skeptical for a moment, which I suppose I deserved. Something has to be done about my karma, I said more honestly than I meant to. Karma? Said the rabbi. Not an innately Jewish concept. But then again, in Judaism, there is room. And here he quoted by heart. Hillel saw a skull floating on the water. He said, because you drowned others, they drowned you. And in the end, those who drowned you will themselves be drowned. I mean, I need to perform acts of human kindness. Like you said, it would be better for us. I pointed at my kid, the dusky rose of her cheek, big black eyes, her inky curls. Caramel-colored skin so rich, I was often tempted to sneak a lick off the brown sugar of her neck. Need, he said. Something in him brightening. That implies that you would find it beneficial. Yes, I nodded. I was in it for the benefits. My congregation, said the rabbi, we could use some assistance this very weekend in your very building from a Gentile. Again, he shook his head at the coincidence. Not that it matters. He and I said in unison. The baby laughed. She clapped her hands. And the rabbi and I laughed, too. A few days later, the rabbi came again to the bookstore. Maggie and I had almost finished putting the last of the poetry paperbacks in boxes, and we had a little red wagon out front where we placed them. Terry, her second eldest and my favorite of all of her offspring, 6 feet tall now and ludicrously handsome, was to ferry this precious but humble cargo by hand across the bridge to the Ile de la Cité and then over to the left bank. Poor kid. Last November, he had spent the night of his 18th birthday on a restaurant's tiled floor listening to terrorists with machine guns massacring patrons in the cafe next door. For weeks, Maggie wouldn't let him out of her sight, but now they were hovering around a new normal. Today, his destination was Shakespeare and Company, one of the last English language bookshops in Paris to endure. It was a place where print lived, wild and free, as it once had done at a movable feast, and writers and readers still roamed. The bookstore was run by a young couple so lovely and kissed by God they needed to do one more thing to improve their karma, but that did not appear to stop them. They offered to purchase Maggie's remaining stock. The rabbi was wiping his face with a hanky. Is it that hot out? I asked. This morning had felt cooler. Some hoodlums, they spit on me as I crossed Rue de Rivoli, he said, looking both embarrassed and upset.

Getting worse and worse for us. I've soaped my face 3 times already, he said. But I still feel it on my skin. It wasn't like I was stupid. I knew things sucked for the Jews in France. I had eyes. I saw the swastikas painted on the Shoah Memorial when I took the baby to the Île Saint-Louis for ice cream. I'd seen that video, 10 hours of walking in Paris as a Jew, which followed a middle-aged man wearing jeans, a sweater, and a yarmulke, traversing multiple arrondissements in one day while being cursed at, kicked, and shoved by random people as he passed. But now it was my very own rabbi being hurt. Nervously, he picked up a volume off the top of the pile. He could not control his hands, and in an effort to change the subject, I supposed, he offered to buy it. I have the original at home. He said, I'm curious about the translation. Anna Akhmatova's 20 poems converted into English by the poet Jane Kenyon. When I used to read, she was one of my sad favorites, I said. The rabbi stared at me with his kind blue eyes. Used to. It is too painful and annoying now, I said. All that useless truth and beauty. Useless. For me, literature has the power to heal. He sighed here heavily, I supposed at the burden of a statement somewhat blasphemous. It was Kenyon who wrote about her dog. Sometimes the sound of his breathing saves my life. When I first read that poem, I ran out and adopted a puppy, I said, like the husband. He didn't last long. What is the price? No, don't be silly, I said. Please, I insist. Take it as our gift. You'll have to let me know if Kenyon does justice to the Russian. I will, said the rabbi, looking again at his book. Ah, but for that third eye. Now, about Friday night. He took a deep breath. This spiel of his would take stamina. Elvis Presley, he said, which wasn't where I expected him to stop. Martin Scorsese, American Christians who at one point in time generously executed the services you are about to perform according to the rules of Jewish law. It is possible for a non-Jew to complete certain tasks which Jews are forbidden to perform on the Sabbath, having to do with labor, using electricity, handling money. I am told when Al Gore and Joseph Lieberman were in the American Senate, Lieberman, who is Shomer Shabbos, would sleep on his couch in his office before Saturday votes, and Gore would turn the lights off for him. Even the President of the United States, here the rabbi could not wring the pride out of his gentle voice, President Obama did such charitable acts as a young man with loving kindness in his heart. I could never have requested this of you outright. A Jew may only accept the work of a non-Jew if it is in his or her own free will and for his and her own gain, but you volunteered. Yes, indeed. Out of regret and existential fear, or maybe just ennui, clearly I was ready to volunteer for anything. He reached into his pocket for his handkerchief once more and wiped away at that indelible, hateful spittle. That next week, he said, a man and a woman were to be married in the rabbi's shul, and the bride's American relatives had rented a flat in my very building through the same website that I had, Paris Ulala. As with many apartments in Paris, the outer door to the building was unlocked only by pressing a series of numbers on a matrix that then buzzed one inside. The lock itself was electric, as were the light switches. I turned on by my footfalls as I ascended each stairwell landing. I could safely usher the wedding guests into the interior lobby, Friday dusk through Saturday nightfall. Until 3 stars are visible, the rabbi said. After that, my services would no longer be necessary. Although they had arrived earlier in the week,
I did not meet

0: the Grinbaums until Friday night. Around 11 p.m., they hollered up to me from the street as they could not use the phone or the outside intercom. I leaned out the window in my t-shirt and sweatpants and waved. They thanked me so profusely when I came down the steps, my baby wide awake and ready to rock, and fussed over her so satisfyingly that I practically swooned from all the attention. For so long, only Maggie had admired her. They had Shabbos dinner at their relatives that very night and stayed out late talking. "We picked this place because it was walking distance from my cousins," the mother said. "We didn't even think about the door code." And then she stifled a pretty yawn. My cue, so I pushed the wooden door aside, and we entered this stairwell, ladies first. At the ground floor landing, when I took a first magic step, a dim little light switched on automatically, illuminating just the next stretch of staircase, and instead of cursing the darkness, I was suddenly grateful for the short-sightedness. Who cared about the long term? I could see enough of where I was going, not really wanting to know more. As I climbed those steep stairs, I thought that perhaps the move to France, however temporary, had been a smart one. I was helping Maggie. I was assisting this nice family. I was doing good. The following Thursday, the caretaker at the synagogue fell ill with appendicitis, and the rabbi stopped by the store. I was deep in the stacks in the basement, boxing up the anthologies. The rabbi came down the steep steps carefully to ask me how it had all gone. "They were so lovely, those Grinbaums," I said. "I'd do it again in a heartbeat." "Oh, it's warm down here," said the rabbi. "Reminds me of this sanctuary without the fans. Too bad the caretaker won't be there tomorrow night to turn them on." "Baby, and I can do it," I said, transformed into a person with purpose. "Baby," he repeated, delighted, I suppose, by my growing French vocabulary. At this, my daughter lifted her arms to him, and the rabbi automatically boosted her out of the playpen that I'd fashioned from dictionaries and a beat-up wooden desk I'd laid down fort-like on its side. I guess he was an old pro at picking up babies. He had already had three of his own at home. He pressed his lips to her forehead, and I watched her relax in his arms, returning his kisses to his chin. "It's been a long time since anyone but Maggie or I have held her," I said. "Sometimes it is necessary to reteach a thing its loveliness," he recited. "Kinnell," I said, "St. Francis and the Sow. Are you even allowed to like a poem like that? It's so Catholic." The rabbi shrugged. "It speaks to me," he said. The words suddenly came back and I recited too. "To put a hand on its brow of the flower and retell it in words and in touch. It is lovely." "We like the same things," he said, bewildered. And then, with one arm around my daughter, he put his other hand shyly to my brow, I suppose to remind me that I too was lovely. At that moment of supreme pleasure and recognition, I found my way into his and baby's embrace by wriggling myself inside. And then, as preposterous and natural, both into the path of each other's lips. When eventually we shyly parted, he whispered heart-rending words of apology, but I waved them off. No need, I was glad for it all, and not sorry, one little bit. After that, the rabbi came to me at the end of the day several times a week to instruct me on the congregation's needs during Shabbos. If anyone needed groceries or medical supplies, I was their dreidel-madel. As I could handle money when payments for my deeds was involved, it came to me in advance so that it felt like a gift instead of labor. But all of it felt to me like a gift. The payment, the work, the blessing of being able to help make a mitzvah for someone else, supporting the rabbi, being in his company. There in my apartment, before evening services, the baby napping in the pack and play by my bed, the afternoon courtyard light streaming into the bedroom, he would read to me out loud from the Russian poets. Savetsva, Mandelstam, and Pushkin in English, and then in Russian, his grandmother's native tongue. When you're drunk, it's so much fun. Your stories don't make sense. An early fall has strung the elms with yellow flags. Akhmatova wrote this for the Italian painter Modigliani when they were lovers in Paris. Their spouses out of sight and out of mind. Reading together this way was so intimate. I suppose, in a sense, we too were having an affair. I mean, I had made a couple of passes at him, but it was a no-go. I'm married, he'd whispered in my hair, but it didn't really matter. Sex I could get anywhere. I have a good wife, he said, but we married so young. And in the fading white jet stream trail of his sentence, I imagined her as a baby bride herself, like the child I first saw in Rue du Tournelle, someone beyond envy. Finally, when there was nothing at the store left to box, sell, or give away, Maggie and I decided to throw a goodbye party. I wore a long, white, lacy dress I'd found during the sold. I put my daughter in a sky blue tutu. Maggie rocked a short skirt and a plunging neckline and stilts for heels. Her 20-some years abroad had taught her well. She looked startlingly good for someone who felt so awful, and she wisely began drinking at 11 in the morning. Soon she was dancing on that downstairs desk in those pretty red-soled Louboutins she'd purchased at Bon Marché when she gave up on paying rent. We brought the desk and the rest of the furniture out into the courtyard. Francois, Maggie's ex, even wandered over in the afternoon and ended up playing the piano until 2 a.m., The baby and I talked and sang and drank, and if I kissed a famously sexy British writer with the initials J.D., who was to know or to care? At around 3 in the morning, Francois wisely took it upon himself to walk Maggie home. She was trashed and crying. For Maggie, there was no tomorrow. The store was gone. She and the youngest of the four kids were flying out the next day to spend the rest of the summer in the States at her family's home in Michigan. I'd been invited, but I declined. The good people at Shakespeare and Company had offered me a job as events coordinator, but I wasn't sure if there was enough for me in Paris to stay on without my best friend. I had 1 week left on my sublet, so the clock was ticking, but isn't it always ticking? Ticking, ticking until it stops. Look, just as time isn't inside clocks, love isn't inside bodies, I quoted Yehuda Amichai to myself as I watched Maggie and Francois stumble together down the cobblestones. Most of the crowd was gone now, the wine bottles and plastic cups out in the garbage bins, the trays of food long devoured. Both J.D. and Terry, Maggie's boy, with cougar lust in his eyes, offered to walk the baby and me home. J.D. even drunkenly proposed to put us up for a time in London. Or was it Capri? But Paris in the summer, even with all the tightened security, is an all-night party, and I was sober enough and thus sensible enough, for me at any rate, to send them both on their way with kisses on both cheeks. The baby was sound asleep in the snuggly as we turned onto Rue de Tournelle, which was gray and empty and puddled. Parisian streets were always puddled, rainwater, urine, wine. The entrance to the shoal was locked and blind to the street. Up ahead, across the street, was the heavy wooden door of my building. On the other side, my side, was a religious man I knew. It's so late, I said. I was worried about you getting home, the rabbi said. But then I saw you brand new in your white dress, like one of our own brides. His voice flooded with relief, but it was also somber. I've come to tell you that my family and I are leaving. My uncle found us a congregation near him in Miami Beach. There is no safety here for the children. I nodded. Children come first. They threw garbage at Rachel on the street with the baby in the carriage. My older boy was teased and tormented on the metro. There was a bomb threat at the school. One of his teachers was stabbed as he was walking home. His eyes were so sad. The world was a cracked plate. At any moment, it might shatter completely. The baby stirred against my chest. The rabbi put his open palm on her head, almost as if he were giving her a blessing. "Hope is a thing with feathers," the rabbi said. Dickinson again. And then we kissed for the second and last time. And before I had a chance to beg or thank him or even punch him in the nose, he walked away in the direction of Place des Vosges toward his home and his apartment. I assumed, but I didn't even know where that masked man lived. The baby and I crossed over to our building. I entered the door code, but I must have forgotten the numerical sequence, so I tried again, and then again, scrambling the numbers up. For a minute, it seemed, while I fumbled, I thought, now that I am nobler, almost a righteous woman, what is next for us? The sky grayed and pinked, and in the clear light of day, it was my baby and me alone again, but in Paris. Beautiful, anti-Semitic, terrorist-ridden, xenophobic Paris. On the other side of the river, there was a bookstore, and in that bookstore, there were books and work if I wanted them. With a whoosh, the numbers came back to me. 5, 4, 3, 2, 1. Duh. I plugged them in, and the door opened. End of story.
1: That was Jessica Heck reading The Shabbos Goy by Helen Schulman. I'm Meg Wolitzer. I know, there's a version of this story in which the divorcee and the rabbi get together and open their own Yiddish-English-French bookstore. But that's a rom-com, and Schulman's version, full of people navigating messy, difficult situations, is more true to real life. In my own writing, when my characters face hard decisions, I have to try and stay a writer and not become a parent. What I mean is that I have to keep myself from bursting in and pushing for the choice I would have made in the same circumstance. And the next time you reach your next fork in the road, keep our stories in mind. Maybe you feel required to make a brash, wild decision like the oak tree from our Le Guin tale at the top of the hour. Or maybe you take a somewhat more measured approach, as does the narrator from Schulman's story. Whether your choice signals a wild departure or a way forward that's a bit closer to where you've been, remember that change is a constant, and the best thing we can do is embrace it. I'm Meg Wolitzer. Thanks for joining me for Selected Shorts. Selected Shorts is produced by Jennifer Brennan and Sarah Montague. Our team includes Matthew Love, Drew Richardson, Mary Shimkin, Vivienne Woodward, and Magdalene Rupleski. The readings are recorded by Miles B. Smith. Our programs presented at the Getty Center in Los Angeles are recorded by Phil Richards. Our mix engineer for this episode was Joe Plourd. 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This program is also made possible with public funds from the New York State Council on the Arts, with the support of Governor Kathy Hochul and the New York State Legislature. Selected Shorts is produced and distributed by Symphony Space.
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0: This is the Music Archive Showcase. I'm Paul Ingalls with another episode in our occasional series, Talk Music With Me. And this is the 10th and final installment in a special series of episodes featuring legendary broadcaster Bob Costas, well known for his decades of sports reporting on baseball, the Olympics, pro basketball, and football, but known and appreciated by me and those who remember his six-year stint hosting the NBC late-night half-hour sit-down series called Later from 1988 to 1994, especially when he sat down with music legends of all time and of the day. Today we finish up hearing from nearly 30 of those music guest chats, and today it's Ron Wood of the Rolling Stones.
1: Somebody asked you for a single quick take on Jagger, what would it be?
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0: Mick Fleetwood of Fleetwood Mac.
3: Nonetheless, we realized when we made the first album with Stevie and Lindsay, there was something horribly right happening, and we all became aware of that.
0: And music video producer and director Julian Temple.
4: You know, I'm proud to be involved in that. I love baiting these middle-aged critics who put down music videos as some second-rate thing to do, because I don't think they understand the world they're living in.
0: The TV show Later was on at 1:30 a.m. after both The Tonight Show and Late Night with first David Letterman and later Conan O'Brien, in an era before the internet served up late-night material on demand the next day for us. But some of us, including yours truly, were enamored enough with Bob Costas' interview style to start VHS taping his show and watching Later. And some of us kept those tapes. And when the internet kicked in and YouTube developed, a few started loading Bob's interviews up to YouTube. Thankfully, Bob didn't object to that. And when I got in touch with him in 2024 about the idea of assembling healthy chunks of these interviews with the music stars for public radio on account of their value to the oral history of rock and roll, he said yes again. And he's been joining us, too, on these shows to share his memories of these talks and a bit about how these music interviews and his other interviews with actors and comedians, politicians, and sports figures all came together so well on NBC's Later series. The show Later continued on for a little while after Bob stepped down and out from the stuffed chair hosting spot in 1994, but as the longest-running and original host, his work on the show represents the most substantial and well-remembered era of the Later program. Again, Bob Costas is on the line with us from New York now, and it's been a blast, Bob, to have you with me to co-anchor these 10 episodes. You'll remember we started in episode 1 highlighting your interview with a Beatle, Paul McCartney, and we're bookending our series by hearing your interview with a Rolling Stone, guitarist Ron Wood, who we'll kick off today's show with. Ron Wood was the third and longest-lasting second guitarist with the Rolling Stones, succeeding Mick Taylor, who himself had succeeded Brian Jones from the early days. But Ronnie Wood, who'd also been with the Jeff Beck Group and the Faces and partner in crime with Rod Stewart on Rod's early solo albums, was 17 years into his lifetime appointment to the Rolling Stones when you, Bob, got to talk with him in 1992. Were you able ever to see the Rolling Stones live? I'm sure you did.
1: Yes, Kiel Auditorium in St. Louis in the 70s. And then another show in an arena setting. They've changed the name of this particular downtown arena several times in St. Louis, where the Blues played and a lot of concerts were held. That was sometime in the 90s.
0: Well, I caught the Stones in Cleveland Stadium, where you probably called baseball games before. I saw them in 1989. Cleveland was the 12th city on their Steel Wheels tour that year. Mm-hmm. And then again in New Mexico on the Bridges to Babylon tour in 1997. But let's go back to that date right between my time seeing him to when you spent a half hour with Ronnie Wood in New York at 30 Rock. He just put out a solo album called Slide On This and was also promoting an art book of rock star portraits that he'd painted. And I thought he had some pretty insightful takes on being in that legendary band.
1: Yeah, as he put it, the Stones were a bunch of different personalities, but when they came together on stage, it really meshed. He didn't put it this way. I kind of prompted him to, but he didn't contradict it, that he was often the mediator between Mick and Keith and whatever other tensions were going on at that point. And a very interesting quote was when I asked him specifically about Jagger, he said, he's a nice bunch of guys. Meaning there were different versions of Mick at any given time. You know, he could take on this persona or this attitude or this temperament and then slide into a different one.
0: Well, let's hear that and more. Ron Wood with Bob Costas, November 5th, 1992 on NBC's Later.
5: Do people see you no matter what? They see you first and foremost as a Rolling Stone, even with the Jeff Beck group, even with Faces, right?
2: That's right. Well, the Stones are a bit of a force to contend with, and, I can't shake that one. I wouldn't want to, really.
5: So you're not the least bit uncomfortable with that. I mean, that's the foremost badge of honor, right?
2: Yeah. It's a good institution to belong to.
5: Now, you could have joined the Stones for the first time after Brian Jones' death in 1969, and you did join when Mick Taylor left in the mid-70s, but why not the first time? You would think anybody would say, hey, a chance to be in the Rolling Stones? Where do I sign up?
2: Well, Ronnie Lane never passed the message on when Ian Stewart rang up. Ronnie said that Woody's quite happy where he is. No thanks. But I think it was a blessing in disguise, really. I could have got involved in all kinds of things in those days, I think.
5: Some self-destructive things.
2: Oh, yeah. I mean, it was bad enough when I joined, but it was a lot worse in the early days.
5: How bad?
2: Well, I only can guess, but if you see some footage from those days, there was some pretty big hangovers going on.
5: And maybe a darker atmosphere involved with it for all of the artistic excellence, maybe darker than you wanted to be involved with at that time?
2: Yeah, I was still into my apprenticeship, really, I suppose. Wasn't quite ready for the Stones then. The Jeff Beck group had just split up, and Rod and I were in the process of amalgamating with what was remaining of the Small Faces since Steve Marriott left and formed Humble Pie. So that was Rod and I's favorite band, apart from the Stones. Mm-hmm. And we loved the Small Faces, and we thought it's such a shame we can't let Ronnie Lane and Kenny Jones and Ian McLagan, you know, become spare hands. You know, we had to keep them together.
5: I guess you have kind of a unique perspective, or close to unique perspective, as you stand on stage and perform with the Stones, because most of their signature songs predate your being in the band. So you've got to have a different feeling when you crank up Satisfaction or Honky Tonk or Brown Sugar or whatever it may be.
2: Yeah, it's slightly different for me, but what I do is I pay homage to whichever guitar player went down before me, and I try and keep as near to the feel as whatever Brian or Mick Taylor did. I had a hell of a lot of learning to do when we were rehearsing before the 75 tour. I remember we had a month in Montauk where I had to learn 150 songs or something.

0: do you think is the answer to the Stones' mystique? I mean, the quality of the songs, especially the classic songs, is one obvious answer. But it's endured for so long. What's your explanation?
1: I don't know. They're five very diverse personalities that, when they all get together, it seems to be some kind of electricity that comes together. And I feel it. And I know the audience does. And we all do. We all, interreact with each other. And we get very, excited. And, you know, we just want to play, you know, just want to rock.
0: It seems to me, and this is the simplest possible explanation, but the Stones have had that hard-driving R&B-influenced sound, taking it right to the edge, but not quite where it disappears into what the average person thinks of as heavy metal. So the songs themselves remain recognizable, and the quality of the songs. Musicianship is one thing, but if you don't have quality songs that become part of a signature, you know, a repertoire of 20 or 25 that everybody can recognize, you can't sustain this way.
1: Yeah.
0: That's what I think is the key to it. Just, it seems simple. The songs are just so damn good.
1: Yeah. And that's a good songwriting team, those Jagger and Richards, you see. And that's why I like to keep going as well, whenever there's a good bond like that. Mick and Keith are still pumping out some good songs when they put their minds to it. And I always fill in the gaps if I can, you know, if they need any help. But Stones never forgot their roots, like people like Muddy Waters, you know, McKinley Morganfield, and Howlin' Wolf, and people like that, you know, that have a solid root running right through the music, even today.
0: And the name, of course, comes from that Muddy Waters song, I'm a Rolling Stone. And you guys finally, after all your years of fame, played with him. It's about 10 years ago now, but I saw a clip of it.
1: In the Checkerboard Lounge in Chicago, Buddy Guy's Club. That was marvelous night, because I played with Muddy a few times, and he was such a gentleman, you know, but he was the boss, you know.
0: Did he seem to have a pretty good understanding of who you guys were?
1: The Rolling Stones, he kind of Mickey Jagger. He didn't quite know who the hell we were, but we just had to speak to him through the music, really. When we played, he kind of, oh, now I understand what these young whippersnappers are doing, you know.

0: because you've been with the Jeff Beck Group and you've been with Faces and obviously now with the Stones, and then you do stuff on your own. Do people confuse what's what?
1: Sometimes they do, yeah. When I was on tour with Bo Diddley, one of the songs in my set was Honky Tonk Women. I don't really have any claim on that song at all, but I used to sing it and play it, you know, with Bo. And the crowd, you know, used to go berserk. It was like a little bit of Stones there, you know.
0: So you could step up there and do You Shook Me, and it doesn't make any difference that you're Ron Wood or the Rolling Stones.
1: That's right.
0: The audience goes for it, period.
1: It's a good song, and like, as long as you've got the feel there and the feel comes across, that's what they want to hear, you know. They don't want to hear a tame imitation of it. They want to hear, like, a damn good, slightly different version nowadays, because no one else is doing it kind of thing.
0: Speaking of guys being true or not true to their roots, do you get a little disappointed by some of the material Rod Stewart's doing these days?
1: Yeah, a little bit. But he's always had a keen eye for a hit record. I've always admired him for that. So through the years, he's always managed to keep having a hit. But he is inspired by who he's surrounded with, you know? Like, I know if I got back together with Rod again, I crack that whip again and get the best out of him, you know? Sometimes he kind of goes into a little bit cabaret type instead of earthiness, the way that he can do it. He's never lost it, but doesn't show it that often.
0: I'm not asking you to pick who's better, but how would you compare and contrast Stewart at his best and Jagger at his best as a guy fronting a band?
1: Rod can front that band with his voice. You know, he's got an unbelievable range and a great feeling.

And Mick, I suppose, is the ultimate showman. And you have to admire him for that. And he's got a strange way of getting away with his voice. I don't know what it is. It's not like the best voice in the world, but he can certainly deliver a song.

0: Somebody said, put some Faces songs in a time capsule. Stay With Me would be there. What else would be there?
1: Well, in fact, we're doing a strange conglomeration of the songs with my band. We're doing Stay With Me, Silicon Grown, Losing You, Flying. We're doing Pretty Beat Up, Black Limousine from the Stones, and Little Red Rooster, and Sunny Rock and Roll, combining them with various songs off of my new album. It's really good fun. You know, they last over the years, and the crowd, they love them.

0: And we're back with Ron Wood, who is also an accomplished artist. In fact, this is Ronnie Wood in print, and you see him holding the brush here and with the guitar on the cover of Slide On This, and these are his drawings on the cover of each. And then within, in print, there are personal recollections of some of the greats of rock and roll accompanied by Ron Wood's drawings. So let's talk about some of them at random here. How about Clapton?
1: For me, his playing has always been on the top of my list.
0: Why?
1: I don't know, he still has that raunch and that real sting in his solo approach when he wants to, yeah.
0: Jimi Hendrix?
1: Jimmy is, I shared a flat with him for a few months in London, and he used to just play left-handed or right-handed, exactly the same, you know. It was mind-boggling to see. He certainly was the most ambidextrous.
0: Somebody asked you for a single quick take on Jagger, what would it be?
1: He's a nice bunch of guys. Because he comes on as different people all the time. That's in his makeup as well. He's always been like that. He kind of switches accents. If you close your eyes, you might think you're talking to a guy from Eton, or could be a guy from Connecticut the next time, or the Bronx, or it could be a Spanish man or a French man.
0: He's a very well-educated guy.
1: Yeah,
0: right?
1: He's very well-versed in his languages as well.
0: Mm. Keith Richards.
1: Keith, Max Miller, you know, he's a comedian and very talented guitar player and songwriter. But, yeah, he's my pal.
0: Do you often have to play the role, as I've heard, of, for lack of a better term, peacemaker, mediator between the warring factions within the Stones?
1: Not often, but I have done it, yeah. Especially when we reached an all-time low around the Dirty Work period. I definitely had to keep the old ship above water then. Yeah. Remember getting them on the phone to each other and saying, like, okay, Keith, you stay there. I'm going to get Mick to ring you right now. And then I'd get Mick and he'd say, are you sure he wants to speak to me? I said, yeah, look, he's waiting now. I said, you ring me back afterwards. So they'd get on the phone and Mick actually rang me back and said, wow, we're all right again. You know, and I said, well, I feel proud.
0: Did you think it was going to come apart right then?
1: It could have gone either way, yeah. But they'd sorted it out and had a laugh. And, you know, I don't even know if they were really seriously arguing either. They can put up some strange baffles and make people think exact opposite of what they're actually doing. They might be collaborating on the quiet, but making everyone else seem like they're arguing. But then I've seen them really mad at each other, you know, and looking like it was just about to fold. And trying to keep the peace by breaking out into a song or cracking a joke or something, anything to keep it together. It's the time in between where we get bored, you know, and sidetracked, and you've got to keep your chops together. Keep the old fingers hard on the end. If they soften up, you know, it could be disastrous. So you have to put them to work. And if it can remain always a pleasure when you're doing that, then that's half the battle.
2: Rolling Stones guitarist Ron Wood with Bob Costas on NBC in 1992. Another at least 37 years or more of history with the Rolling Stones laid ahead for Ronnie and the band at that point. Five or six more studio albums with the group, more solo albums from Ronnie himself, another dozen or so tours sprinkled out over those next four decades for the Rolling Stones. But a good, honest conversation between Bob and Ron there. We're going to hear some from Bob's interview with Mick Fleetwood of Fleetwood Mac here shortly. But, Bob, let me ask you, over all the years interviewing public figures, we've talked earlier about the tone you set on the later show. It seemed to make many of your guests really slide into a comfortable place where they might reveal more than to usual interviewers. Maybe the 1:30 a.m. time slot let them feel more comfortable about that. But were you challenging yourself to really try to get something more than what some of these public stars would usually present, like their maybe more contrived facade, or what comes to mind about that challenge?
3: You know, there's various ways to go there. And it didn't always happen, but it fairly often happened that you got the guest on a subject or more revealing on a subject than they previously have been. And it just comes with some ease after a while, or some comfort on their part with this conversation and a sense of trust. Mm-hmm. You know, I often think about this now. Let's say if not me, but if some person, 40-year-old person who was well-suited to the role, had a show like that, would guests be reluctant to be as forthcoming as they sometimes were with me, knowing that it doesn't stop here? It doesn't stop here in context with all the tone fully understood and appreciated, that immediately it is set upon by aggregators and people only interested in hot takes and clickbait. And so if they're telling a story or offering a thought that is somewhat sensitive and requires some nuance, they know it's going to be cannibalized right away. I wonder whether a show like that with the right person in this era could actually get the same results. Would people be as willing to be as vulnerable as they sometimes were with me and with other interviewers of the time, knowing that, as I said, it does not stop here and it's immediately taken out of context, fed into a disinformation machine, and the original tone, content, nuance, texture of it is destroyed?
2: Well, I think the answer is no, but I think it's also interesting. I think Michelle Phillips, the Mamas and the Papas, you bring up a topic, and she was very forthcoming talking about, you know, her relationships in the band and why they broke up and affairs she had. I mean, she didn't seem too shy to go there, but at one point, I think, you know, she sort of said, well, it's 1:30 in the morning. You know, who's going to find out? You know,
3: she's, yep. She was right then. She wouldn't be right now.
2: Wouldn't be right now. No, that's correct. There's no time of day that something can be spoken into a camera or microphone that wouldn't turn up the next day or minutes later in a billion social media fields, cut up into a, as you say, no context short clip. So you're right about that. Well, talking about another rocker who was pretty open about the drama in his group, we're going to hear next your interview with Mick Fleetwood of Fleetwood Mac about the famously intricate and dramatic inner drama about that group. Now, Mick is pretty open, of course. At the time in 1990, he just published a tell-all book called My Life and Adventures in Fleetwood Mac. So here's Mick Fleetwood with Bob Costas, November 1990, on the NBC Later program.
0: Thanks for staying up later. Mick Fleetwood is with us, and his book, Fleetwood, My Life and Adventures in Fleetwood Mac, published by Morrow, is out now. And you've been trotting around a little bit, getting the word out about this, and Fleetwood Mac is back on the road.
4: Yeah, we've been on the road now the better part of 10 months, and we have about another, we start up in about a week for a little over 6 weeks, and then that's it for a while.
0: Fleetwood Mac was obviously one of the biggest groups of the 70s with the Fleetwood Mac album and then Rumors, mm-hmm. which was the biggest selling album of the entire decade. It was on the charts longer than anything, even in the middle of the disco era. But Rumors outsold them all. How did you hit upon that formula? Because you and your band had been through a lot of different categories before you hit upon that pop rock style that worked for you so well.
4: That's true. The album before that was the Fleetwood Mac album, which was indeed the first album that Stevie and Lindsay performed with Fleetwood Mac. I've often been asked that question, whether it was thought about in terms of if we do this, you know. It really was a complete healthy accident, quite literally.
0: Just for younger viewers or someone who needs their memory jarred a little bit, during that Fleetwood Mac self-titled period and then the Rumors period, we're talking about songs like Monday Morning and Over My Head and Go Your Own Way and Warm Ways. Those were songs that really captured a feeling at that time. They were prototypically successful songs for that point in the 70s, 1976, 77.
4: Yeah. No, as I said, there was no pre-thought to it. Nonetheless, we realized when we made the first album with Stevie and Lindsay, there was something horribly right happening, and we all became aware of that

0: we had, of course, no idea. If the first album did very well for us, it was fantastic. We sold a little over 4 million albums, and so we were in heaven by then anyhow. And what happened to Rumours was no one could have predicted that. I call it the mutant event.
1: Rumours was being recorded at a time and experienced its great success and the greatest popularity of the group amidst all sorts of personal turmoil involving almost everybody.
0: Frantic, yeah. Absolute frantic. None of us were spared. I wasn't spared. The only thing I was spared, I didn't have to confront my ex every day. Jenny, my ex-wife, mother of my two lovely daughters. So I was spared that.
1: She was not in the band, but everybody else was in the band and romantically involved.
0: Needless to say, one of my best friends hooked up with Jenny for a while, so that sort of shook me a bit. The band became, amazingly enough, the catalyst that got us all through that in a weird, sick fashion. And there was never a moment of giving up. We were all very much ensconced in what we were doing and committed.
1: John and Christy McVie are breaking up. Lindsey Buckingham's breaking up with Stevie Nicks. There's rampant drug use within the rock world. And there's all sorts of talk swirling around about the group, some of it true, some of it not true.
0: Yeah.
1: So that's where the title Rumours came from.
0: Yeah, it was John actually thought of that. He said, well, there's such a lot of stuff flying around, and he classified it as a living soap opera. He said, well, let's call the thing Rumours. There's enough flying around, and that was it. You know, the usual story when you're making an album, coming towards the end, you're always looking for a title. What should we call this thing? Last, you end up with hundreds sometimes of these wretched titles on the studio wall. And John just happened to say it one day, and everyone turned up, that's it, Rumours. Boom, end of story.
1: When Rumours was being made, you write that really the way in which each of these band members communicated with each other was through the songs, that there was virtually no communication.
0: It wasn't too much, apart from the musical aspects one had to definitely get into doing. And the situation we were in, quite literally, made its way into the songs and onto the vinyl, so to speak.

0: Thank you very much. We really appreciate it.
1: Silver Springs, Fleetwood Mac Live with Stevie Nicks singing right at Lindsey Buckingham about their breakup. More Bob Costas with Mick Fleetwood right after this break.

0: I'm Paul Ingles with Bob Costas. Let's return to his interview with Mick Fleetwood of Fleetwood Mac from November 1990 on NBC.
1: What are some of the more outrageous on-stage happenings that you detail in the book? Because as I understand it, there would be nights when Fleetwood Mac was well-focused, they delivered a tight and exciting performance, then there'd be other nights where stuff really hit the fan.
2: I think one of the worst moments was in New Zealand, and we were all pretty tanked up, and Lindsay was definitely tanked up, and he never used to drink, he never drank a hell of a lot, and sometimes when he did, he would really go over the top, as we all do. I certainly have done. He suddenly took it upon himself. He started mimicking Stevie. We're in front of like 60,000 people. And she's, you know, as everyone knows, she does her cloak piece. And there was old Lindsay, like, with his jacket up over his head like this. Blowing up the microphone for you. And she had no idea, because it was Stevie. If you don't know, she can see about 2 feet in front of her face anyhow. And then she eventually cottoned on what was going on. They got up to the microphone and she started singing across one of Lindsay's solos, and he took umbrage to that. I'm darn sure that's what sparked it off. So he goes over to her like this and gives her a little jab in the ankle, like with his foot, and they're going, oh Christ, not now, please. She just carried on with nothing, and she did. And Lindsay's now getting really furious, right? And so he goes on and kick her again. Like, lucky she wears these big boots. So it sort of saved the real damage. But we were all just dying. And then it just disintegrated, basically. And that was a moment not to be relished. But we've all had our moments. I mean, I've crawled on stages where I thought, I'm not going to be able to do this. You know, I remember once in London and Wembley, I had been on a bender, a real bender, and I thought, my mother was there, actually, she came with me to the gig, and that was one time I really wanted to be with my mum. I said, Mum, hold my hand, I mean, I was shaking like this, and we hadn't even started the wretched gig, and I managed to get through it, but not, you know, it's those moments are scary. They're also, quite frankly, unprofessional, but they've happened.
1: Stevie Nicks, I understand, is not pleased with some of the revelations in the book. Not disputing their accuracy, but it's sort of like, hey, why do this?
2: What happened was that I didn't let anyone read the book, and that was from the get-go, which is about 2.5 years ago when I started writing the book with Stephen Davis, and everyone sort of got interested and said, well, how about saying this, or what are you going to say? And I let it taper off, and they forgot that I was even writing a book. And then when the time came that the release of the book was set, I said, the book's finished, it's coming out. Oh, but we've got to read it. I said, well, no one's going to read it. And then I told Stevie, I said, I want you to know that I've mentioned our relationship and our love affair in the book, and you'll just have to trust me. Now, that wasn't enough for Stevie at that point. And she huffed and puffed about, well, I think you ought to let me read it. I said, no, no one's going to read the book until it comes out. At that point, she did I think it was in Us magazine, she did an interview with regards to something else. There was a profile on her, and she brought it up and said, I'm going to sue him, and if he doesn't let me read it, and this is before the book was out. So that was taken, that's when it was, and I was having to joke about taking a private jet, maybe on the ensuing tour. When the book came out, all I can tell you is all is well. In fact, she said, I wish you put more in, but that's where that came from.
1: You've played a lot of different sorts of music through your career. Started out as a British blues band. There was a period where, for lack of a better description, you did some acid rock sort of things. You intersect, and I can't go through all the chronology because members come and go and they overlap. But Jimmy Page is in there, and Eric Clapton is in there, and Rod Stewart is in there. John Mayall is in there. Mm-hmm. You played with all of them at one time or another. And in fact, you were close, although you didn't play with them, close to the Beatles for a while.
2: Well, that's true. Being around something and being that close to a band that obviously was tremendously successful all over the world. But in England, they were our ambassadors to fame. They made the country famous, you know, more famous. that was tremendously exciting and wonderful memories. And George, who became my brother-in-law, I suppose you could say my ex-brother-in-law, George Harrison.
1: Yeah, Jenny was the sister of Patty Boyd.
2: Married Eric, and they've since got divorced. Fascinating times. Got to go down the studio and be with them on a few sessions, just looking, you know, looking on at something that was so... And we were doing fairly well at that point at Fleetwood Mac, but a totally different echelons of success, you know, something that was you couldn't conceive.
1: You're right that John and Paul definitely understood their role as the key guys in the group, and
2: I think so, yeah. And
1: sometimes could use that in a less than subtle way to kind of exert their influence and power over the other two.
2: Yeah, there's one particular instance that definitely stuck out, and I was almost felt, oh, this is not right, it's too cruel. And they were a team, a rhetoric team, to say the least. As you can well imagine, John Lennon on form, in form, and Paul as well. It was catastrophic. I mean, if they wanted to rip you apart, you were a dead duck. And one night we came back and went around Paul's apartment, flat, and they started reading some Shakespeare parts between themselves.
1: Mm-hmm.
2: And I remember George was half getting involved, and they just cut him to shreds, that kept him out of it. I always remember that. And at that time, they were the power, you know, within the band. It wasn't till later that George started writing more and had a personality musically of his own, and then therefore gained confidence. And he's just a terribly sweet man, and certainly tends to be on the shy side. So I knew that George just felt terrible, and I thought, I would never want to get caught between those two, ever. You know, count me out. I mean, they were on top, like, sharp as tacks.
1: Of all the various people you've performed with, be it Clapton or Stewart or Page or Mayall, who had the greatest rock and roll persona? I'm not talking about publicity or something that's image. I'm talking about when he or she stood on that stage.
2: Mm-hmm.
1: They had the greatest persona and the greatest ability to affect an audience.
2: I would have to say that Stevie has
1: Stevie Nicks.
2: Yeah. And next in line would be Rod Stewart, in terms of this is a real performer out there. If you were asking me musically, I would instantly say Peter Green.
1: Mm-hmm. Great guitar player.
2: Had the goods, and also had a very strong stage presence, but it was a natural stage presence. Stevie, she's a show. She loves it. She thrives on it.

0: Thank you.
1: Stevie Nicks singing Rhiannon with Fleetwood Mac live in May of 1997. Performance released later that year on the Dance album. And Mick Fleetwood interviewed by Bob Costas on NBC's Later program in November of 1990. We're going to tee up one more interview by Bob Costas here that was done in the 10th year anniversary of the debut of MTV, music television. Hit the world in 1981, and the explosion of video production for new music releases followed. So, Bob, you sat down with Julian Temple, a London filmmaker who by then had directed some of the best of an best uneven parade of music video art in the first 10 years of MTV. He directed iconic videos from the Sex Pistols, Stray Cats, Culture Club, The Kinks, Rolling Stones, David Bowie, Tom Petty, one of my favorite, This Note's for You from Neil Young. Any notes from you, Bob, before we hear this interview with Julian Temple on music videos?
2: As I remember, and this is kind of a broad stroke thing, because I don't remember that many particulars from that conversation of more than 30 years ago. But his point, or among his points, was that music videos were, as you just said, uneven. Some of them very good, some of them forgettable. But there was a conversation within the music community, and I talked with other musicians about this. Even if a music video was exceptionally well done, does that impose an image on the listener? Whereas previously, the listener could create his or her own images. How does this connect with their imagination? What does this spark in their mind, rather than having this particular thing be the video story of that song? Now, in some cases, I'm just thinking of randomly of one like Robert Palmer's Addicted to Love. That video was essential to the song. In other cases, maybe it would be better. Maybe this is an old school point of view, but I know that many artists whose careers predated the music video revolution were concerned about, as I said, having a certain storyline imposed upon the music.
1: Well, all that and more about the mixed history of music video with Julian Temple and Bob Costas on NBC's Later in May of 1991.
3: Thanks for staying up later. Our guest tonight is England's Julian Temple, and it might be fair to say that he stands alone in terms of directing and conceiving quality rock videos. It's a fairly new form, and most of it, or at least much of it that you see on MTV, is not of the highest quality. Would you agree to that?
4: Yeah, I think 90% is unwatchable, but I think that's true of most things, most television, you know, or most movies, actually. You know, the best music videos, I think, are as good as anything else out there. That they really, the powerful thing is that they exist to push the form of seeing things further forward. And that doesn't really exist as the reason of being for other mediums. You know, it is there as an experimental laboratory visually, and has had an incredible impact on commercials, on movies, on a whole generation of kids who see three times as quick as their parents and probably six times as quick as their grandparents. And a lot of middle-aged film critics don't like that, but it's a reality that people are bombarded as they grow up with so many images today that they are very, very visually literate. And with videos, you can play with this new space that's opened up. You know, people are running a visual mile in like 0.0 of a second, whereas they used to take 4 minutes to do it, you know.
3: Before expanding on that, I should probably rattle off at least a short list of the people Julian Temple has worked with, and it's nothing if not eclectic. Neil Young on the one hand, Kenny Rogers on the other, Sid Vicious, Whitney Houston,
4: right,
3: Mick Jagger, Janet Jackson. There seems to be no rhyme or reason, except apparently you find something in the work of all of them that you feel you can amplify in some way.
4: Yeah, I think that, you know, that if someone is reaching millions of brains, there's something powerful about what gets them there, whether it's the record company or the myth machine behind them or the person or that person's talent. And all those things are interesting to me. And, you know, I think that you can work with someone and not be a shoeshine boy and not just be a sycophant and a flatterer. You can

0: play with their legend and their place in the media circus. So for me, you know, Kenny Rogers is another cartoon character, Sid Vicious is another one. You know, they do inhabit the same media landscape that rules more and more people's lives, and I take pop culture very seriously and feel very honored to work with. You know, it is a throwaway thing. It is a thing that it's like your breath. You breathe it in and you breathe it out, but it's that important. You live in it, and it's the world we live in. We don't live in Ibsen's 19th century anymore, and all these people are important. So
1: a common thread for sure is that there's some element of irreverence in all of them. And in most of them, the performers appear to be looking at themselves and laughing.
0: Yeah, I mean, I try to work with people who have a sense of humor about themselves. You know, I think most human beings do have that. And I find that, in a way, some of the older stars, you know, the people like David Bowie who's been around, or Mick Jagger or the Stones, you know, are willing to view their legend because they live with it every day. You know, it becomes something that they kick around like a dog. You know, the guys who've been around for a while do see themselves in the context of what they've done, and you're able to work with the meaning and the essence of that artist in a freer way than someone who's paranoid about where he's going to be around tomorrow. You know?
1: Let's just arbitrarily run through a list of some of the more memorable videos you've directed. There was Undercover with the Rolling Stones, where the secret police in San Salvador come and take them away from the Holiday Inn.
0: Right.
1: And some ghastly things unfold.
0: Yeah, mainly between Mick and Keith, which, you know, was going on at that time to an extent. I was trying to dramatize those two characters who are the two faces of the Rolling Stones. But at that time, I mean, there has always been a pressure, and it's still there, that music videos are supposed to be made for five-year-old kids, you know. And Undercover was an attempt to make a film, a little clip about a song that talked about the real world, and, you know, to break away from the teddy bear, you know, let's film the haircut attitude to video.
1: Jagger winds up witnessing his own execution.
0: Well, there are references to a lot of things in there. I mean, he sings in one of his songs about suiciding on the stage, and I was playing with the way that people watch MTV on that video. I don't know if you remember that there are two kids changing the channel.
1: Yeah.
0: They fight over the channel, and one is watching just a straight performance of the Stones, and the other is somehow tuned into this channel where they're illustrating the song in a different way.

0: the Rolling Stones. You work with the Kinks.
1: Kinks. I love the Kinks. Partly because I'm English, and there's a great legacy of musical and older things in the Kinks than rock and roll. There's a whole Victorian blue joke comedian aspect to the Kinks. They have a really long term perspective on England, amongst other things. But and surprisingly, you know, when they did things like You Really Got Me, that was the birth of heavy metal in many ways. But they have this double edged thing of being really a rock and roll band, and somehow historians of England, you know, I love that.
0: And yet Come Dancing, which you did the video for, is one of their sweeter songs.
1: Yeah. Well, it's always bittersweet with Ray. He's never simple. You know, that is, there's a lot of sadness in that song, and there's a sense of loss in that song, as well as a parody of, there's a humor about that whole ballroom dancing trip, you know, the Arthur Murray thing, but there's a nostalgia for it as well, which is what's great about him.

0: however dismayed somebody might be about the general quality of music videos, to a fair person, there's no denying that whatever tiny percentage of them are of high quality, that percentage qualifies as really like a short film. It's not just, shouldn't just be categorized as a music video. It's a short film, which has as much legitimacy on its own terms as what we'd think of as a regular movie, I guess.
1: Oh, I mean, I think every other month there is a music video that comes along that jolts the whole medium of visual imagery further forward. And, you know, I'm proud to be involved in that. I love baiting these middle-aged critics who put down music videos as some second-rate thing to do, because I don't think they understand the world they're living in. I think they're living, you know, and these are the same people who cheered Jean-Luc Godard when he did a jump cut in 1960 or whatever, and, you know, appalled the middle-aged critics at that time by doing it. These are the same people who now refuse to see that film language is sped up and become more abstract and more sophisticated. And that, to me, is a new playground for filmmakers, something that we should embrace and explore and push. And to me, the whole point of doing a movie is to do something that's never been done before. Those are the best movies. And the reason I love to work in this format is that it's a laboratory to try new things and explore and do things that haven't been done, you know.
0: Julian Temple, of all the videos that I've seen that you directed, my favorite one is This Note's for You, which is a perfect vehicle for Neil Young in every way.
1: Well, you know, Neil is, I think, one of the few people from the 60s who's not atrophied, you know. He still, I think, has the same openness, the same rebel heart that he always had. And so to work with Neil and to be able to weave that fine line between... I mean, what we were doing was going for the wallet, you know. If it's sex and drugs, that's one thing. But this was, and to me, there's no point in shocking just for the sake of shocking and being banned just because it's something that Madonna can do. I think you can do it in a way that makes people think, and then it's valuable. And with Neil Young, we were, you know, it was a wonderful song about selling the soul of the music. You know, I would like to make videos that defend the soul of the music.

0: most frequently heard criticism of music videos in general, which is, even if they're skillfully done, even if they make an emotional connection in and of themselves, they seem to offer a single way of viewing that record, as opposed to driving down the road in 1965 and you hear the Righteous Brothers and you remember who you were with and what you were thinking, yeah, and everything else that surrounded that, and you make up your own reality to accompany it. Here, it's almost being force-fed to you. Is that valid?
1: I think that is very valid. I think, you know, music video was invented as a kind of life support system for a music that was dying, basically. And and the Sex Pistols, who I worked with early on, were saying that very strongly, I think. But in a way, it brought the patient back to life, but it does vegetabilize the patient. It does destroy the ambiguity. The great thing about a great rock and roll song or any popular song is the resonances of different people listening to it. You know, someone's in the bath, someone's in the car, as you say, it means a different thing. And I think the secret, in a way, to good videos is to understand that they are going to be seen a lot of times. There's a repeatability factor in them, which is also change the way people see things forever. You know, when our parents or grandparents saw a movie, it was something that spooled through a projector and that was it. Now we know we can stop a movie, watch it again, rent it again, rewind it, fast forward it, freeze it. You have a lot more control over a moving image than you ever did before. And music video in a sense was at the vanguard of that, because it was a form that was created to be seen 20 times a week or 20 times a day. And the secret of the best ones of them are that they try and capture that same ambiguity that a great song has, that, you know, it's like a cold capsule. You take it and you get something from it immediately, and over a period of time it releases a little more. It's like a riddle, you know, that you go round and round and you enjoy trying to solve, and finally you may get the answer.
0: Isn't another potential drawback that with this emphasis on video, popular music becomes, even more than it used to be, about fashion more so than about music? It was always about fashion to an extent, but there's also a legitimate distinction between fashion and style, and fashion is never something you want to value over the merit of the music itself. And it seems like there are a lot of popular artists today whose primary appeal is what they do on video rather than the merit of the record standing alone.
1: Yeah, I think that's true, that you know, it's videogenic kind of teddy bear acts have got a lot of exposure that they wouldn't have got before video. But again, you know, my real point is that you should work in the belly of that beast. That's what's happening. And that you can make videos that are aware of that medium and that reach the audience that need to be reached. It's not people like you and me who say, well, we're looking at this and it is a terrible thing. It's the people who are growing up bombarded and taught to think that way, that if you work in that medium, you can use the language that is the language of today, rather than wishing it was a 19th century narrative novel language. So there is a powerful thing about videos, that one allows you to experiment and push the medium, but two is still in sync with a very, very large audience, which is a powerful combination.
2: 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And hey, Bob, that's a wrap on our 10-part series of highlights from your music figure interviews on NBC's Later back in the day. And before we sign off, I just want to thank you again for giving us this access and for giving this slightly younger broadcaster than you, myself, the inspiration to not only do quality sportscasting, which I did for a while in my career, but through your broader interview work on Later, really inspired me to try lots of different things in my time in broadcasting. I've admired your devotion to quality and thought in everything you've done, and it's meant a lot to me to collaborate with you on this thing.
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2: 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Thanks for listening. And Bob, we'll catch you later.
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9: This is American Roots Live. I'm Nick Spitzer. We've got jazz trumpeter from Preservation Hall, Wendell Brunius, with his New Orleans All-Stars.

Wendell Brunius is from a famed New Orleans Creole jazz family. He's the son of Nazimova Santiago and John Brunius Sr., a trumpeter who's played with Onward Brass and Young Tuxedo Brass Bands, and Paul Barberin. Wendell Brunius' brother was late John Brunius Jr., also a trumpeter who led the Preservation Hall Jazz Band. Over the years, Wendell Brunius sang with Chief John the Mahogany Hall Stompers in the 1960s. He studied at Southern University, worked with Danny Barker in the 70s, and later played on Bourbon Street with Kid Thomas Valentine, Eureka Brass, Lionel Hampton, Linda Hopkins, Sammy Remington, and Louis Nelson. Right now, it's Wendell Brunius and band with Whoopin' Blues on American Roots Live.

0: right. When the Bernies, the New Orleans All-Stars, making themselves welcome, and we welcome you here to the Jazz Museum. Tell us a little bit about your own family.
1: All right.
0: Wendell, I mean, I know it goes back in time, generations, but Creole family, New Orleans traditional jazz musicians from the get-go.
1: Oh, yeah. We are all honored to be from the families we're from. We all kind of learned from our families. I picked that first song because it's a song called The Whoopin' Blues, and it was written by a great clarinetist named John Casimir. When I was about 3 years old, Atlantic Records came to our house and recorded the original Tuxedo Brass Band with my daddy playing trumpet. And it's one of my first memories, musical memories, because like I said, I was about 3 and a half.
0: Mm.
1: And if you ever see the record, it's called Jazz Begins.
0: Oh, it's
1: you open
0: great
1: it
0: one.
1: Up,
0: yeah.
1: And there are two kids watching the band, and the little boy is me. And the girl is my sister, Lorraine. So I think maybe that day I got converted to wanting to be a musician. You know, I was like, wow, man.
0: So that's John Senior you're speaking
1: yeah.
0: of. And,
1: yeah.
0: of course, he encouraged everyone to play. He was a trumpet player?
1: Yep, he played the trumpet. He went to Juilliard. He wrote a lot of the music for, like, Cab Calloway and Billy Eckstein,
0: mm.
1: J. McShane.
0: But he came back to be in New Orleans.
1: Yeah. He developed arthritis, and he couldn't walk for 2 years, so he had to actually leave the road. You know, I mean, we wound up with 8 children in that family, so yeah. The road was not that appealing after that, even
0: yeah.
1: though he had seen some great times.
0: Yeah. Well, I think I read somewhere that at some point, 7 of the 8 were playing trumpets.
1: Oh, yeah. Well,
0: at the same time.
1: Either had to play trumpet or leave, you know. So... We opted to play the trumpet. And my dad would write out some stuff on Sundays.
0: Yeah.
1: And they have all kind of crazy chords, man. He'd say, you hit that note. You hit that note. And, you know, wow, boy, it would be some crazy stuff going on in there.
0: Yeah.
1: But it was all ear training and stuff like that. We didn't realize it at the time.
0: Yeah. And how about your mother's side of the family? That's
1: yeah,
0: an that's old a, New Orleans family as well.
1: That's another old musical family, Santiago family, or Santiago, however you want to pronounce it. But her brothers were the great Barnell Santiago and my Uncle Lester.
0: Mm-hmm.
1: They were two of the greatest piano players.
0: Yeah.
1: But her uncle was Willie Santiago, one of the first guitar and banjo players of what we call traditional jazz.
0: What's next? What do you think y'all
1: you know,
0: going to do together?
1: One of the tunes we grew up with, one of the early songs, was from James Brown and the JBs. It's a song called The Chicken. We're going to give y'all a rendition of it right now while we're still young enough to remember it. You know what I mean?

0: right. You know, I've heard a lot of songs about chickens, but that's my new favorite.
1: Oh, right.
0: Yeah.
1: Hey.
0: Yeah. Chickens are important in our lives.
1: It's been one of our favorites for over 50 years now.
0: Oh, right. Yeah. We go back to that thing. There were at least seven people playing trumpet in your family. How is it that you became the leader of a band and become known as a trumpet player? Mm-hmm. What about the other guys?
1: Blind luck, I'm telling you. My brother John was a great trumpet player. Yeah. I grew up listening to him. Yeah, and Flight of the Bumblebee and all of those things. And it's, you know, things I can make a pretty decent effort at. But, boy, he could play it for real like Rafael Mendez, you know. My dad was a great trumpet player. Great chops. Great, you know, could play lead trumpet. And as I grew up, I mean, I started to play on the mouthpiece and try to act like my daddy, try to act like Dave Bartholomew and stuff like that. And by the time I was 11, I was in seventh grade, and I started in the junior high school band. So just, you know, playing the note G and then F and, you know, notes like that and developing stuff from that. I had some ideas about soloing, but I just didn't know what to play, you know. So I just got around the right people. I had a cousin named Harold Desjean, and he had the Olympia Brass Band.
0: Sure, legend.
1: When I got to be about 14 or 15, he would let me come and walk around playing, you know. So we learned a lot of hymns like that. But I had all those records from Louis Armstrong, Lips Page, and then I discovered like Dizzy Gillespie and Clifford Brown and Lee Morgan.
0: Yeah, I was reading somewhere that you used to get records at the pharmacy, at the Circle Grocery.
1: The first.
0: Who ever heard of a record store in a pharmacy in a grocery?
1: Me.
0: Yeah, you
1: walked from our house to the Circle Food Store. Yeah. And down on the first floor, there was that pharmacy. Remember that? They had that little bin of records cut off on the corner.
2: I'm old too.
1: But we all have this story. Don Vappy is a guy who's carrying on the traditional Creole music also, sings in Creole and plays so great. And maybe we ought to feature him on a song.
0: You don't hear me objecting to something. That. Yeah, Don and I have worked together for years on all kinds of things. It's great to see him here. He picked up the banjo, I noticed.
3: You talking about growing up, you just told everybody's story, bro.
1: Well, that's, that one story is all our story.
3: Yeah, we used to be like have a groove going on the bus coming home from school.
1: Mm-hmm.
3: That bus be rocking. I'm talking about the city bus, not the school bus.
1: Yeah.
3: City bus driver couldn't wait for us to get off. We beating all on the top of the bus and unane and all that, cutting up. Boom, boom, boom, boom. That bus gone. Shoot, man. And speaking of record stores, bro, I didn't want to get interrupted. You remember Walt Boltner?
1: Oh, yeah.
3: Eddie Treeway had trucks. They had panel vans with speakers on top, the horn things.
1: Yep.
0: Yeah.
3: And go around the neighborhood
0: playing the stuff.
3: Selling 45.
0: Mm-hmm. Yeah.
3: Yeah. So I bought Skinny Legs and All. You know, that was Joe Tex, right?
0: Yeah.
3: Yep.
0: Yeah.
3: Got that on there.
0: So what you got for us, John? Is it going to be Skinny Legs and All?
3: We're going to do Tin Roof Blues, and I made it into a medley with the Creole blues I learned off of Danny Barker and Albert Nicholas, Pops Foster. They had this record. James P. Johnson was playing piano on it. But let's play a little Tin Roof Blues, and I'll just sing it in there.
1: All right. Come on, bro.
3: I'll start it.

0: Hey, Don Pappy. Yeah.
1: The great jazz man Wendell Berneus and band with Tin Roof Blues. And we are back with Chin Music. That's conversation and more New Orleans jazz when American Roots Live returns.
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1: I'm Nick Spitzer. This is American Roots Live with Wendell Berneus and the New Orleans All-Stars, including Wendell's wife, clarinetist Caroline Berneus. Caroline told us about her journey from Sweden to New Orleans.
6: It all started a long, long time ago in Sweden, actually. I started to play the clarinet when I was 6 years old. And I was so lucky that my mother took me to the music school in town, where she hooked me up with this clarinet teacher who happened to be one of the greatest clarinet players in Scandinavia, Sigge Olsson, master at Swedish folk music. And instead of having this boring book where you just go to the next page and play Twinkle Little Star, instead he said, you can play anything. We just add some notes here and take away. And it was just really fun to play. So when I was 10 years old, my parents started a traditional jazz band, a family band. And we toured around different countries in Europe, and we just like 10, 11, 12, it was super exciting. And when I was about that age, that's when I started to dream about coming to New Orleans to play. And I had pictures in my room of Louis Armstrong and the French Quarters, and I just thought, one day I'll come here to play. And then when I was 14, my grandparents, biggest fan club, support club ever, Mats and Margaret, they fixed this concert in Stockholm at a jazz club named Stampen. And there I was, 14 years old, play, and this very one night, this couple was on a cruise ship on their way to Stockholm from New Orleans. And they came in there and told the taxi driver, said, look, we're from New Orleans, we're not musicians, we just love the music. Is there anywhere we could go to hear some traditional jazz? So they came into the jazz club, sat down next to my grandparents, and said, can you play, do you know what it means to miss New Orleans? And they said, oh, what a nice sound in the clarinet, you got to come and visit us in New Orleans one day. So I'm usually very optimistic, but I must admit that at this time, I didn't really dare to believe. But about 1 year later, my grandparents brought me here to New Orleans and made this wonderful dream come true. And I was just 15 years old, and I was going to get to play one time on Bourbon Street to be able to say I played in New Orleans when I came back home. And that one time, Freddie Lonsdale happened to hear me play and said, oh, you got to come with me down to Persuasion Hall. And there I was getting to play with Wendell's All-Star Band, just 15 years old. Somewhere there is a picture of this. I got to find it. Anyway, so I'm so very, very grateful, Freddie. So they turned out 23, 24 times all over town, and I was just walking on clouds, and I dreamt about coming back. And I did it when I was 17, and when I was 19, University of New Orleans gave me a four-year full scholarship. And it was just unbelievable. So that's when I moved here, 2000. And I was just 19, and I thought I came here just to fulfill all my wonderful music dreams, which I have, and I'm so grateful. But something way better happened, and I met the prince of my life, the person I love with all of my heart, and I'm so happy to say he loves me the same way back, and that's why I'm happy beyond words that I could ever describe. And so he has a nickname. I call him my sweet pelican. And I just love the ground he walks on.
1: Oh, that's why he's nervous. Huh?
0: Yeah.
1: T-shirts, huh?
7: Thank you, Caroline.
1: He took that very well. Yeah, I want to say that.
6: Yeah,
1: you know.
6: That was
8: his bracing himself.
1: Yeah.
6: Thank you.
1: All right. Caroline Berneus, clarinet. Sweden, you know, to New Orleans and back again.
7: Feature her on this song.
1: Okay.
7: It's a song I don't know where she learned it from, but it's called Spooky.
8: Oh, yeah.
7: Takes a Holiday.
8: Okay.

0: Wow.
1: Yeah.
0: Carolyn Berutius. Wow. One of the other great influences on you, I think, and a lot of people, is Danny Barker. Could you say a little bit about Danny Barker? Great raconteur, banjo player, guitar player, everything. Went to New York, came back here.
1: Yep. He left here in 1929 to go up and join the Cab Calloway band. When my dad got out of Juilliard, he got my dad the gig as the arranger.
0: Oh.
1: See, New Orleans taking care of New Orleans there.
0: Oh, that's good.
1: And, that's my dad was a great, great writer anyway. And I think it was 1962 when Danny Barker came back to New Orleans. 62 or 63. I did my first record like when I was 9 years old singing with my daddy. And, you know, that Danny Barker had heard about that and was like, man, you know, somebody interested in, you know, perpetuating the music and another generation of New Orleans jazz. And it's what we all looking for. And it's getting to be more of an uphill climb. One thing, that's one reason we're so glad to discover Kyle here, who not only plays the heck out of the piano, but, you know, really investigated like Professor Longhand, James Booker, and all those guys. And maybe we ought to let him play a song. He's got a new CD out. What's the name of it? Nola Alamo.
0: And he's sitting there so quietly.
1: Is he
0: modestly
1: quiet? Wait till he plays the piano.
0: Yeah, well, I've already been hearing him play, and I can't believe what he can do.
1: Here's Kyle Roussel, everybody.

0: much.
1: Yeah. Kyle Roussel, one of the New Orleans Jazz All-Stars, here with Wendell Brunius at the New Orleans Jazz Museum on American Roots, public radio around the country.
2: This is the kind of things Danny Barker enabled us to do, and now we're trying to be forward. And we just wish there were so many more people like this young man here, man, that's got the respect for the roots of the music of New Orleans, because that's nowhere else.
1: Yeah.
2: That's nowhere else. And we're the last of those guys.
1: Yeah.
2: These people up here, we want to pass that on.
1: Do you think the King of Treme will be able to save us?
2: Oh, well, yeah. I tell you one thing. If you're a drummer and you ain't listening to Shannon,
1: whether you like
2: your
1: it or
2: head
1: not.
2: Exam. Yeah.
1: I think you'll love it. I also know that the King of Treme, your house has got a kind of a mural on it that gets That's people right. engaged yeah. in the culture. Yeah. Tell them about the mural on your house. Yeah.
3: That mural was put there by a guy I met about 20 years ago. He stopped in front of my house and he said, "I'd like to paint a mural on your front of your house." I said, "What kind of mural?"
1: It's a good question.
3: He said, "Well, if you just give me a picture of you playing." I said, "Of course you can paint a picture of me." Said, "Of course you can paint a picture." The mural is a picture of me in the front. Louis Armstrong statue that's across the street from my house is the Louis Armstrong Park.
1: Aye.
3: By the way, I am the oldest living musician in the Treme today.
1: Is that right?
3: Yes, yeah. Yes.
1: Yeah.
3: And there was a bunch of old musicians come out of the neighborhood.
1: Yeah.
3: But, Trombone Short is on there standing behind me. Uncle Lionel is on there.
1: Sure, the legendary.
3: And, Kid Mervin, trumpet player.
1: Mm-hmm.
3: And, Charlie Gabriel.
1: All right.
3: Yeah. Yeah.
1: Who's the elder musician in Preservation Hall.
3: That's
1: band.
3: Right.
1: Yeah.
3: That's right.
1: Amazing.
3: Five generations of musicians.
1: Yeah.
3: Yeah. This family.
1: We mentioned Preservation Hall. Wendell, you are the music director of Preservation
2: yes,
1: Hall.
2: That's right. Yeah.
1: Yeah.
2: Yeah.
1: It's a new appointment.
2: Thank you. Yep. I think it's a very important job because It's the only way these kids are going to learn the music from the real people. You know, we're a few of the real people left on this planet. So I feel very honored and deserving of the thing because I came from the musical roots that we need to share with the young people to keep them going.
1: Right.
2: And maybe we can have Shannon play something or sing something or do whatever
1: you want. What do you think, Shannon? What's your thinking on this?
2: You know, there was a great guy from New Orleans. His name was Louis Prima. And he wrote this song.
1: Legendary
2: it was a big hit for Benny Goodman. Uh-huh. And it's called Sing, Sing, Sing. We're going to feature the great Shannon Powell.
1: Oh, yeah. Love the drums.

0: Sing, Sing, Sing, a famous song from the late Sicilian New Orleanian Louis Prima, played live here at the New Orleans Jazz Museum, featuring Shannon Powell on drums with Wendell Bernays' New Orleans All-Stars. And we are back with a final set when American Roots returns.
1: Hi, I'm Felix Contreras, host of Alt Latino. Every week we bring you Latino arts and culture from an alternative perspective. 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Everything you want to hear, all on Alt Latino from NPR Music. Don't miss it.

0: refined electroacoustic sound of space music composer Michael Stearns. Just one of the unusual artists you'll hear every week on Hearts of Space. I'm Stephen Hill. 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
1: I'm Nick Spitzer, and this is American Roots Live with trumpeter Wendell Brunius, the music director for New Orleans Preservation Hall, and his band on a classic tune by Horace Silver called Sister Sadie, led by Richard Moten on bass.

0: Richard Moby. Yeah. Quite a rhythm section there, huh?
1: You think?
0: Oh, my God.
1: Yeah.
0: You know, I was reading that you said that your father said you got to play in paragraphs. You got to get the words to come out
1: of
0: your instrument.
1: You're exactly right. And what you're trying to say comes out of your horn. And, you know, we got a lot of people just playing a lot of notes. But in the real New Orleans way, we speak in those paragraphs, you know. And, you know, as you just heard, when we came in with that little shout chorus, you know, and everybody clicked into that. And then we got out of there and he continued with his thing. And that was, you know, and that's kind of the way it is.
0: Yeah. Well, to me, y'all play with such great virtuosity and almost it appears effortless. Obviously, you've all practiced and played a really long time and you're having a good time. How do you manage to play a lot of gigs here and anywhere and feel fresh and having fun and enjoying yourself and keeping it at this level? How do you do it? It's a mystery to me.
1: Well, we can't really describe it. It's not anything you can just
0: It'll remain a
1: practice.
0: Mystery.
1: Yeah, it kind of remains.
2: Tell the truth, it's the money.
1: Yeah, well, that too. But, you know,
0: yes,
1: so.
0: Thank you, Shannon.
1: You know, these guys that we have up here, we're all influencing each other.
0: Yeah.
1: And that's the great thing. His impact, it's taking a toll on me in the horn section. And
3: taking a toll.
1: Yeah, a toll or something.
0: And we're all taking toll on each other.
1: I mean, you know, you got a drummer like Shannon Powell. I mean,
0: yeah.
1: You're going to swing all day long, you know.
0: Yeah.
1: And we got one more guy, the great Freddie Lonzo.
0: Oh, yeah, such a great man on the trombone down there. Yeah, we've had some travels together.
1: Whenever you were going to advertise the band would get on a truck and go right around the neighborhood, you know.
0: That's the tailgate trombone thing.
1: That's exactly right. Yeah. They would sit the trombone player on the tailgate because he had this motion. It would hit somebody in the back of the head, start a fight on the wagon, you know.
0: Yeah.
1: But so that got to be known as tailgate trombone. And there's nobody on the planet that plays it better than Freddie Lonzo. So this is a song called Tailgate Ramble.
0: Yeah.
3: Yeah, you're right.

0: one, yeah. How about it? Wendell Brunius. The New Orleans Jazz All-Stars here. Freddie Lonzo down there on the trombone. Give him a round. Yeah. Yeah.
1: I tell you, when you're having so much fun, time flies.
0: There you go.
1: But we got to play at least one more song.
0: Well, I hope so.
1: You know why? Because
0: what should we go out?
1: The greatest music in the world, I'm going to just go on the limit and say it can't be played by other people. You got to be from New Orleans or at least been here for a long time to play Mardi Gras music now.
2: Yeah.
1: Yeah. One of the great songs of Mardi Gras was from the great Earl King and Professor Long here. It's called Big Chief. This is one of the greatest songs, not only a great New Orleans song, one of the great songs of time, to tell you the truth. Hit it, cop.

0: Big Chief, a song speaking of black masking Mardi Gras Indians from New Orleans with trumpeter Wendell Brunius and band, Don Vappy, banjo and guitar, Richard Moten, bass, Shannon Powell, drums, Kyle Roussel, piano, Caroline Brunius, clarinet, and Freddie Lonzo on trombone, closing out the session at the New Orleans Jazz Museum in the French Quarter. This American Roots Live was recorded by Danny Kadar and Travis Wagaspak with support from the New Orleans Jazz National Historical Park, Keenan McRae at Artisound Productions, and White Oak Productions. 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I'm Nick Spitzer, and this is American Roots from PRX, Public Radio Exchange.
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0: This is American Roots from New Orleans, with a sound we call Gulf South by Southwest, with Caribbean and other excursions. We go wherever great words and music are made. Susan Werner is a punchy singer and songwriter from Iowa, working in Philadelphia. The ironies, opinions, experiences, and humor in Susan's songs carry her wherever she goes.
5: There was something about making songs. I was fascinated with the architecture of them. And then to add something comedic to it, or something with storytelling, or theater even to it, that's always been fascinating to me, and I remain just so in love with my work. I feel really lucky to get to do this.
0: The songs of Susan Werner later this hour, and music from Big Mama Thornton, Bonnie Raitt, and Ella Fitzgerald, as well as Johnny Cash, Mose Allison, and the Five.

We'll start here in our home place, New Orleans, with an old tale of the Junco Partner. He's a dealer, hustler, jailbird, trickster, as sung about by the late Dr. John from his Gumbo LP, 1972, on American Roots.

Fat Man, Fats Domino, 1957, with a number one R&B hit, I'm Walking. I love that up-tempo New Orleans parade beat. Written by Fats with producer Dave Bartholomew, Herb Hardesty on the fine sax solo, Lee Allen also on sax, Frank Fields bass, Earl Palmer drums, and Walter Papoose Nelson on guitar. We'll shift the lover's complaint to a female voice. It's Bonnie Raitt on vocal and guitar, 1972. The song by Chris Smither, Love Me Like a Man, on American Roots.

0: right, baby. You're traveling on American routes from New Orleans.
1: I tipped up to my window, wished I had my gun. Vines wrapped around him,

0: play guitarist and songster Warner Williams from Tacoma Park, Maryland, backed by Jay Sommerauer on harmonica with a Piedmont blues sound on Diggin' My Potatoes, a humorous song of infidelity all wrapped up in the vines, written by Little Son Joe, 1939, popularized by Big Bill Brunzi and Washboard Sam, also recorded by Lead Belly and Sonny Terry and Brownie McGee. Yes, it's a popular tune. And we are back with a whole nother kind of humor about love and life in the country and big city, plus the ironies of modernity with singer-songwriter Susan Werner when American Roots returns.
1: 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Now, how does this sound? 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
0: This is American Roots. Susan Werner is a witty singer-songwriter based in Philly, though her Iowa farm upbringing shines through.
3: Well, I

0: Susan Werner, dubbed the Empress of the Unexpected, has also been described as a mashup of the Indigo Girls and Marlene Dietrich. Her repertoire on guitar and piano spans folk and jazz to classical and theater music. Susan's stories and song are comedic and serious takes on religion, queerness, climate change, and social responsibility.
1: Yeah, my folks still own 160 acres about an hour west of Dubuque. And for folks who know where the Field of Dreams baseball complex is, that's about a half hour west of Dubuque. Summer is heaven in Iowa, and it's corn and beans and green and humid, but the nights are terrific. Fireflies. I don't know if you can hear the corn growing, but you can feel the corn growing, and the soil is very dark. It's rich. I guess I have a sense of place. I feel very lucky to have a place that feels, you know, that was a constant, whatever else changed in my life over all the years. It sets you free in a certain way and makes your life rich in a certain way.

0: What gets you interested in music?
1: Sister Marie Claire.
0: That would be a nun.
1: She was. And she brought guitars to St. Mary's Elementary School in 1970. And my brother Dave took some classes from her and brought a guitar home. I was 5 years old. And I said, can you teach me how to do that? And he taught me D, C, and G, and that was it. The church was part of, it was essential, really. I mean, is how music came into our homes. And I'm always grateful for that because, although I have a lot to say about religion, organized religion, it is how I learned to play, and I'll always be grateful for that.

0: You end up in Philadelphia, and Philadelphia, in my experience, has always been a great town for singer-songwriters. How did you get so able to deal with words, the poetics, the narratives that you do? I mean, you've written an awful lot of songs.
1: One piece of it is discovering Jacques Brel at the age of 20.
2: Ne me quitte pas. Ne me quitte pas. Ne me quitte pas.
1: I'm like, oh my God, this is theater. This is awesome. It's ironic, satirical, sharp, political. So I was bringing that together already with songs when I was in college at University of Iowa. But I thought I was going to sing classical music because that's the only way that I knew how to make money doing it or get paid to do it, or there was a career route. And my voice teacher, one day I was taking a lesson with him, and I stopped in the middle of singing and I said, you know, there's something here that Schubert could have done at this moment in this song. And he looked at me and he said, I think you're in the wrong line of work. Like me telling France, hey, Franz Schubert, why don't you try this? Anyway, I was paying attention to the structure probably more than anything. And there was something about making songs. I was fascinated with the architecture of them. And then to add something comedic to it, or something with storytelling or theater even to it, that's always been fascinating to me, and I remain just so in love with my work. I feel really lucky to get to do this.
3: You and I are blessed with buddies. I

0: In 95, you did Last of the Good Straight Girls. And suddenly, you know, it sounds like, hey, this could be an arena rock song. But it also, this is a song very much, it seems to me, about growing up and transitioning from, you know, being a child into being an adult.
1: At that moment, right, straight versus gay was a loaded, so fraught, right? It also had this energy in that moment of, what is that, straight versus gay? And the woman is being threatened in the song by a man. And at that moment for myself, I was trying to resolve what it would be to be bisexual when that word wasn't really understood yet. It was understood as just this, oh, you're just transitioning to gay. And the album has songs about breakups and moving. In my own life, I was moving from a relationship with a man that I just adored into being open to other possibilities. So the song catches an energy of that moment where something was going on in the broader culture. And that, I think, was part of why this song has its energy. She is

0: thinking a little bit more about Iowa and what's known nationally, really, as flyover country. As a folklorist, I'm a big fan of flyover country everywhere, worldwide. But in America, it tends to be the, you know, sort of seen like, well, that's just what you're looking down at when you go from New York to California or, you know, New Orleans to Chicago or wherever. But you're really doing big time country here in this one, flyover country.
1: You know, thanks for saying that. And the producer on this is Mike Brenner, Slow Mo Brenner in Philly. So this is a country record made in South Philly, of all places. But Brenner is playing the lap steel and the dobro. He's just killing it. And the title Flyover Country is a little bit like the word queer in that it was seen as pejorative. And then some of us who are from flyover country, we're reclaiming it like hell yes, right? And you might want to take a look down here because there are real people living real, complete, profound lives.

0: Why do you think you have been so eclectic, working genres, changing formats, addressing so many different ways of making music over the years?
1: There's something about keeping it interesting. There's something about challenging yourself as an artist that I take pretty seriously. I think it's because I did have great teachers and great artists as mentors in classical music and in jazz too. And I think it's why I take that part of it very seriously. Keep making things and make them at a high level. And in that way, you can be the most useful to other people.

0: Susan Werner demonstrating her classical background and ability to rework other songwriters' sounds, like that arrangement of Simon and Garfunkel's Hazy Shade of Winter, mixed with Winter Suite of Vivaldi's Four Seasons. I love her ironies, comedies, musicalities. The Philadelphia pianist Heath Allen, who's played with her, calls Susan Werner a 21st century Cole Porter. On that note, here's one more, live at Club Bassam in Cambridge, 2008.
1: I am having a good life. In fact, I have had a fascinating life. Haven't you, really? Think of the details. If people only knew. Right? The stuff you have done.

0: Begin the Beguine. Ella Fitzgerald singing the Cole Porter Songbook, 1956. The famed tune was written by Cole Porter during a 1935 Pacific cruise from Indonesia to Fiji and later heard on Broadway that year. We'll be back with music from The Still of the Night in a minute on American Roots.
1: Even ancient music from centuries ago can sound fresh and alive, even contemporary. 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I'm Suzanne Bona, and I hope you can join me for Sunday Baroque.
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0: This is American Roots. In our quest to bring you other styles and versions of well-known songs, I assume that in the still of the night, sung in sweet doo-wop style, was the Cole Porter song of the same name, until I was alerted otherwise by our producer. Thanks, Olivia. And we learned that this next song was originally called I'll Remember in the Still of the Night. The Five Satins were from New Haven, Connecticut, led by writer-vocalist Fred Parris on the atmospheric 1956 love anthem, In the Still of the Night.

the late, great Mose Allison, a singer and pianist from Tippo, Mississippi, who made his jazz career in New York City. There in 1958, covering Ray Charles' 1950 original, Baby, Let Me Hold Your Hand. Before that, Johnny Cash from Kingsland, Arkansas, recording at Sun Records in Memphis, 1957. Good Night, Irene, a song John Lomax first heard Lead Belly sing at Louisiana's Angola Prison in 1933. We'll leave you with a couple songs that are downbeat, but I think uplifting. The first with music by Beasley Smith and words from Haven Gillespie, 1949. It's Alabama and Big Mama Thornton. She recorded it for her album Stronger Than Dirt in 1969. Lucky Old Son on American Roots.

Blue Skies, Mississippi, and Cassandra Wilson's offbeat bluesy treatment of Irving Berlin's 1926 song. One of my favorites, Cassandra's version from 1988. And back in the 21st century, it's time to bid you adieu.

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0: Here's a reminder of our top story this hour. The first flight carrying people evacuated from the MV Hondius, the cruise ship struck by a deadly hantavirus outbreak, has now left Tenerife. Diana Rojas is head of the emerging zoonosis unit at the World Health Organization. From the port in Tenerife, she told NewsHour that all passengers would undergo a six-week quarantine.
1: During these 42 days, the fever or developing of symptoms will be assessed, or making sure if there are symptoms that are appearing, they can be notified to the public health authorities to guarantee the patient improvement and safety, and of course to avoid further spread of the virus.
0: One other headline, a Qatari ship carrying liquid gas has passed through the Strait of Hormuz with Iranian permission, though drone strikes on other vessels have continued in the strait. I'm Paul Henley with NewsHour, live from the BBC World Service. Time now for the next in our series featuring the International Booker Prize shortlist. The prize of $70,000 is due to be announced here in London in the next couple of weeks, and it's always split equally between the winning

0: Anonymous 4 sang Mother of Your Father and Daughter, Source of Joy of Women and Wondrous Star of the Sea. It's one of the night songs sung by nuns at a 14th century Spanish convent. Sunday Baroque is produced at the Richard P. Garmany Classical Music Production Suite at WSHU in Fairfield, Connecticut, by Julie Fredino, Jennifer Basher, Sabrina Garone, Anne Lopez, and I'm Suzanne Bona. This is Sunday Baroque.
1: Hi, this is Steve Inskeep. 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
7: I'm Nora Rahm with these headlines. Official Iranian news outlets are reporting Iran today delivered its response to the latest U.S. proposal to end the war that began February 28th. It appears to focus primarily on reopening the Strait of Hormuz. It's day two of the three-day ceasefire between Russia and Ukraine brokered by the U.S. The violence continues. Ukraine says at least one person was killed in Russian drone attacks. Russia says Ukraine launched artillery strikes against its troops. And a cruise ship hit by the Hanta virus arrived today at the Spanish island of Tenerife, about 60 miles off the northwest coast of Africa. The passengers are being taken off the ship in small groups to be flown to their home countries. I'm Nora Rahm, NPR News in Washington.

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4: I'm Nora Rahm with these headlines. Iran today responded to the latest U.S. proposal to end the war. It appears to focus primarily on reopening the Strait of Hormuz to shipping. The Islamic Republic of Iran broadcasting said that the response is in line with Iran's previous positions. A cruise ship at the center of the hantavirus outbreak is now anchored off Spain's Canary Islands. The passengers are being flown home on planes chartered by their countries. And British Prime Minister Keir Starmer is resisting calls that he resign. After his Labour Party's losses in local elections last week, he told the Observer newspaper he's not going to walk away from the job he was elected to do and plunge the country into chaos. I'm Nora Rahm, NPR News in Washington.

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4: I'm Nora Rahm with these headlines. Iranian news agencies are reporting Iran has responded to the latest U.S. proposal to end the war. They provided few details, but one said it remains in line with Iran's previous positions. Passengers aboard the Dutch cruise ship tied to the deadly hantavirus outbreak are making their way back to their home countries for evaluation. The ship anchored near Spain's Canary Islands today. And despite higher prices, the National Retail Federation projects Americans will spend a record $38 billion on Mother's Day this year, up 11% from last year. That's $284 per person on average. I'm Nora Rahm, NPR News in Washington.

0: historian and author Kevin Levin. Thank you so much for speaking with us.
1: My pleasure.
0: Over the last two decades, church attendance has greatly declined. But in some pockets of rural America, a different, more down-to-earth kind of church is on the rise. They're called cowboy churches, and nearly every state has one or more. From member station KBIA, Casper Dowdy reports.
2: One of the biggest churches in Clark, Missouri, population 254, is a red-roofed barn. Inside, light from the barn windows reflects off a baptismal horse trough located just below the stage. It's nearly 11 a.m. and people are filing into wooden pews. In the center of the room, a few musicians are getting ready to play. This is the home of Gateway to the High Country Cowboy Church. Pastor Brooke Kurth stands at the front, singing and playing a powder blue electric guitar. Kurth has been pastor here at the Cowboy Church for a little over 3 years. He says he's been to a number of cowboy churches, and every congregation is different, but they all have a few things in common: music and Western aesthetics. Some cowboy churches have horse arenas, and Gateway holds trail rides during church picnics. As service begins, attendees remove well-worn cowboy hats. Kurth says the important thing about his cowboy church isn't the decor. It's the informal services and the approachability.
3: You don't have to get dressed up. It's real people who sometimes have got real problems, and it's individuals within the church helping each other through those problems.
2: The theology of cowboy churches is no different from their more traditional counterparts, says John Williford. The retired North Greenville University professor has a master's degree in divinity and studied the growth of cowboy churches for his doctoral thesis.
4: There was a sincere love of God and praising God, and just as sincere as I've ever seen, they were just doing it the cowboy way.
2: Williford says he recalls the cowboy television shows of his youth, where heroes always defeated the bad guys and ended each episode with a moral lesson. He says even as that imagery has grown less prominent in the media, those messages have continued to resonate.
4: Cowboy culture has not declined. I mean, it's just as popular now as it ever has been. And cowboy values, you know, good defeating evil, doing the right thing, and so forth, those things have held steady too.
2: As Pastor Brooke finishes his sermon, the band launches into an upbeat hymn, "Blessed Be Your Name." Gary Hood plays guitar in the band. His wife, Daphne, helps with Sunday school. The two have been coming to Cowboy Church for years.
5: I've come a long way. He's come a real long way.
2: They laugh and say the congregation feels like family. For their 50th wedding anniversary, the Hoods helped the church start a fund to help struggling families. Gary Hood says the church's small-town spirit means people look out for one another.
5: We're just a culture of people that if something needs to be done, somebody will step up and do it.
2: As service ends, people head towards the coffee and donuts. Families head out the door, hitching horse trailers, corralling dogs and kids, and exchanging goodbyes. Until next Sunday, when they'll meet again at Gateway to the High Country Cowboy Church. For NPR News, I'm Casper Dowdy in Columbia, Missouri.
0: 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I'm Aisha Roscoe.
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11: 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Her newest title is Flora Culture, How Flowers Shape Our World. It's a revealing and thought-provoking cultural compendium. Stay with us.
12: Live from NPR News in Washington, I'm Nora Rahm. Iran today responded to the latest U.S. proposal to end the war. There are few details. It appears to focus primarily on reopening the Strait of Hormuz to shipping. NPR's Deepa Shivaram reports President Trump wants to end the war.
13: A majority of Americans did not support U.S. actions in Iran from the beginning of this war. But among Republicans, there was pretty overwhelming support for Trump and what the U.S. military was doing in Iran. Now, 10 weeks into the war, though, the outlook has worsened a bit for Trump. Week after week, there's polling that comes out that shows that there's this cave in support among Republicans who support Trump. A recent poll from Marist shows that a majority of Republicans do still support Trump's approach in Iran, but 22% disapprove, and that's up from 15% in March.
12: NPR's Deepa Shivaram reporting. As passengers disembark from the cruise ship in the Canary Islands, the government in the UK has launched a mission to support one of its citizens on another island who's become ill with a suspected case of hantavirus. NPR's Lauren Frayer reports from London.
14: British Army medics have parachuted onto an island in the South Atlantic called Tristan da Cunha. It's the UK's most remote inhabited overseas territory, with no airstrip and a population of just over 200 people. The hantavirus-stricken cruise ship docked there in mid-April to drop off a British passenger who lives there. 2 weeks later, he came down with symptoms and is isolating in stable condition. The Ministry of Defense says six paratroopers jumped out of aircraft in tandem with an intensive care doctor and nurse. Footage shows three parachutes floating down onto an island meadow dotted with corrugated metal shacks. The government says oxygen was part of the delivery. Two other Britons with confirmed cases are being treated in South Africa and the Netherlands. Lauren Frayer, NPR News, London.
12: Taiwan has passed a much-delayed $25 billion defense budget. At the same time, the U.S. State Department is warning that delays in a U.S. arms deal with Taiwan will be concession to China. NPR's Emily Fang reports.
15: Taiwan's defense budget is less than the $40 billion which Taiwan's president had hoped for, but it is an increase from years prior and one that China sharply criticized. This budget approval was held up for months in Taiwan by partisan fighting, but its approval comes just before President Trump will meet with China's leader Xi Jinping. He's expected to talk about everything from trade to Taiwan, a democratic island that China hopes to control one day. NPR also earlier reported that two American weapons packages to Taiwan, totaling about $14 billion worth of missiles, missile defense technology, and other weapons, had been held up. That delay is amping up anxiety that China may push the U.S. to make concessions on its diplomatic stance on Taiwan. Emily Fang, NPR News.
16: This is NPR News. A breakaway group associated with the Pakistani Taliban is claiming responsibility for last night's attack on a security post in the northwest part of the country. A car bomb exploded and then gunmen fired on police rushing to the scene. At least 14 police officers were killed. Many foods are evaluated using internationally recognized standards. But that wasn't the case for chocolate's key ingredient, cacao, until recently. Ari Daniel explains.
17: The standardized process of evaluating cacao took years to develop. It involves roasting the beans, separating out the shells, and then running the nibs through a mill. Sugar and cocoa butter are added before pouring the resulting chocolate into molds. Julien Simonis helped develop the process for the Cacao of Excellence program created by a nonprofit in Rome.
18: Harmonizing the way of talking about a food product, it's to see the differences, to let people appreciate it.
17: Which helps persuade consumers to pay for higher quality chocolate, thereby benefiting farmers, many of whom struggle economically. For NPR News, I'm Ari Daniel.
16: State news outlets in Myanmar say miners have found a ruby, a huge one, measuring 11,000 carats. It was found in the heartland of the gem mining industry hurt by the country's civil war. The ruby is described as having a purple-red hue with yellowish undertones. It's believed to be the second largest ruby by weight and more valuable than the largest ruby ever found because of its superior color and quality. I'm Nora Rahm, NPR News in Washington.
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11: This is Cultivating Place. I'm Jennifer Jewell. For this first week of May 2026, we're joined once again by writer, thinker, and floriculturalist Kristen Giel. We last spoke with Kristen about her first book, Cultivated, The Elements of Floral Style. And she joins us again today to talk about her newest book, Flora Culture, How Flowers Shape Our World, a compendium exploring the prismatic nature of our global relationships to flowers and plants. Kristen, it is always a pleasure to welcome you to Cultivating Place.
20: Thank you so much for having me again, Jennifer.
11: I want to sort of take your temperature because you and I have spoken before and you've evolved. There's things that have grown you even more along the last 5 years or so. Tell me this. What does cultivating place well mean to you right now?
20: Right at this minute, it means building community. And I mean that right here where I am now in British Columbia, where I still have the vestiges of a small urban flower farm, and I'm converting that to shrubs and building community at an ecological level by trying to plant natives back into the area where I did at one time grow cultivars and cut flowers. And building community of people as I work towards a book launch, of course, but also building a community of people to help me with this garden when I'm not here, when I'm out pimping the book.
11: Yeah. Well, that's beautiful. And, you know, you started as a garden loving person. You went off to study both horticulture and gardens in a couple of really interesting places, in a private garden on Martha's Vineyard, the Royal Botanic Gardens at Kew. You homesteaded for a little while. You became a mother. You grew a small business called Cultivated by Kristen, which has taken multiple forms and ultimately led to a book called Cultivated, The Elements of Design. And that book, I think, sort of was the launching pad
3: a little bit for what this book was going to become. I want you to take us to that germination point.
20: I was at the point of writing Cultivated, which came out in 2020, a sort of small, very small scale farmer florist, ex-gardening columnist, and ex-professor of creative writing, who was learning to take pictures and make art and become a photographer. And I wrote The Elements of Floral Style to discuss ways of working with nature in creative ways and ways of seeing nature. And in order to build the narratives for that book, I relied heavily on art history and color theory. And moving forward from that point, the minute the book was done and out in the world, while I was incredibly proud of it, and I still am to this day, I did note its Eurocentrism. So all my references with art, design, dance, music, even in part the sections on ecology, were certainly informed by my Western culture and orientation. And I began to question that after. And that's what I sought to change with floriculture, is to be more global and to address other political issues, not just solely ecological and design-based issues.
3: Yeah. And this comes across very, very strongly in the book. Take us back to that kind of dawning sensation of seeing the box you were in and starting to deconstruct that box so you could see more clearly. Were there moments of epiphany of saying to yourself, wow, that's really only this one perspective? And why is that a bad thing? Why did you take on a mandate to make it more global? What was the hope in that search for more perspectives?
20: Because of the unequal distribution of power and privilege that is at work in the world. And as someone who was on the floral design side of it, I even saw, you know, more power and privilege going towards garden writers, right? Landscape designers, places where there were more men in the space as well. And certainly the garden literature has long had more heft, certainly, than floral books. And I wanted to cross that divide as well. So that was like a personal mandate. But in terms of the subject matter of this book, I just hadn't delved enough and cultivated the first book around the idea of sustainability, about some of the cultural components that influence our choices around flowers, you know, how we inherit aesthetic ideas. You know, in this book, I unpack words like appropriation, tokenism, that are cultural words, but still play into flowers.
3: I would like you to open the book, and I would like you to go to your first page, the introduction.
20: Oh, sure. Happy to.
3: And I would love for you to read some of this beginning.
20: Okay. But was it necessary to challenge our relationship to plants so deeply? Yes, we are dependent upon flowers. Flowers are paramount to the survival of all species, including our own. Our love of flowers and desire to be close to them has, across cultures and for millennia, created both landscapes and livelihoods. My quest to understand how we might live with them in greater harmony is the reason I wrote this book. As it was developing, I gave this book the working title, A Cultivated Manifesto, which sounds pretty radical, but manifestos aim to articulate visions, alter thought, affect change, and marry the personal to the political. Things need to change in horticulture and floristry to accommodate present realities, both scientific and cultural. And our desire, our very love of plants and flowers, is shaping our world in ways many of us do not fully understand. Floriculture is intended to help you navigate this new landscape.
3: And I love this whole statement, and I love how it is predicated on this idea of wrangling with the concept of sustainability, which you discussed just a little bit earlier introduction, because you apply the word sustainability not to whether we use floral foam or not, although you get into that, not to whether, you know, we have too much waste, which you get into, but rather like what is sustainable for our planet, for the different peoples and cultures of the world. It is, as you say, a mountain of a task. And you climb this mountain in the structure of an I think the word is, which I don't know that I'd ever heard the word
20: the
3: before.
20: The ABCDarium.
3: The ABCDarium. I love that. it's an ABCs. So you can look up a word. You can look through the table of contents. There are different entries under each letter of the American, European alphabet. English, I guess we call it the English or Roman alphabet. I don't know. What do we call that alphabet, Kristen?
20: I think we'll just call it English.
3: The English alphabet. A all the way to Z. And there are multiple entries under each letter. Why? Why an ABCDarium?
20: It's a collage of ideas. And in this, as opposed to a single image embodying one word, there are 250 images in the book from over 40 countries. So it's already in itself a collage. And using the ABC structure gave me, well, I just said it, a structure, you know, something to hang things off of. It became challenging to find an entry for O and for Q and for Z or Z. However, I was able to pull it out. You know, it goes from aesthetics to zeitgeist is the last one. And with many things in between, as you said. And I think that it allows the reader an opportunity to sort of dip into subjects that have interest for them. And they do, like a collage, the ideas feed into one another. And I think as a whole, it really works.
3: And it's dealing with some very beautiful images, some very beautiful ideas, some deep history, and some really tough, challenging questions to pose to ourselves, and more especially, I think, to the mainstream Eurocentric capitalistic society that I certainly find myself living in, and saying that sentence you said about the way we engage with flowers shapes the world, for better or worse. And mostly when we look at the history of my culture, it has often been for the worse for a variety of reasons. There are going to be lots of listeners out here who don't want to hear some of these challenging questions, but I invite us all to sit through some of the discomfort to get to the possibility on the other side, which is exactly what Kristen is aiming to do. How hard was it, Kristen, to pick out your entries? How many total entries are there? They're not numbered, so I didn't...
20: There are 83, and how difficult? It was not so difficult. It was fun. If you like puzzles and games and wordplay, it was very fun, and I think many writers love puzzles and games and wordplay.
3: Yes.
20: And initially, I thought it would be a lexicon, because immediately after Cultivated came out, I realized that many of these words people were using without applying them particularly to flowers or not entirely understanding what they meant. So it's not just definitions. It's essays and explorations of a term like hegemony. Well, what does hegemony have to do with flowers?
3: First of all, will you please, now that you've answered the question for many, many people of how do you say that word, will you go ahead and define it so that people understand what you're talking about before you get into how it applies to flowers?
20: It's a form of power over, and I refer to it in this case about cultural power. When something holds cultural power, we can exert a form of cultural hegemony through taste, and also economic hegemony would be another way. For example, how if you are an African and you're wanting to buy flowers, chances are you will be buying them from a neo-colonial hub of trade in the Netherlands. So the power is held elsewhere. in this case. So there are many ways of playing with the hegemony idea, but in that section, I explore the international exchange of flowers and how countries are affected by that and why.
4: I am Jennifer Jewell. This is Cultivating Place. Kristen Giel is a Canadian writer, thinker, and floriculturalist whose newest book, Flora Culture, asks us all to widen our internal apertures as to the nature and scope of our very global relationships to flowers and plants. We'll be right back for more. Stay with us.

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My name's Matt Fidler.

0: Hi, this is Nick Forster. This week in E-Town, we've got some great guitar music from Tyler Ramsey and Carl Bramel, plus music from Katie Pruitt and a conversation with Max Boykoff from the Spike Center on Sustainability. That's all this week in E-Town.
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2: This is Cultivating Place. I'm Jennifer Jewell. We're back now to our conversation with Kristen Giel of Cultivated by Kristen, an ever-evolving platform for thinking about flowers and our global relationships to them, here, there, and everywhere, starting from our own gardens and vases. Her newest book exploring this is the ABC Darien Flora Culture, How Flowers Shape Our World. As we come back, we move from some of this compendium's explorations, such as how the floral world is affected by the forces of hegemony, to why Kristen took this book on and what she has learned on her own floral human journey.
3: You write to find the truth. And knowing you will never actually potentially find it. And this, as you know from ecology, you know, sometimes there are no particular right or wrongs. Everything's in flux. There are things that change. It's very difficult to kind of come to an assertive truth. And you should be wary of anyone who tells you they're going to come up with an easy truth when it comes to plants and ecology in any form, let alone human systems, social systems, biopolitics, whatever. So it's an exploration of concepts. And there's a quote I opened the book with that we have to understand, you know, how the world was broken before we can try and fix it. And that doesn't mean the book is depressing. It's far from depressing. In fact, I think at times the book is really inspirational to see how, you know, across cultures in different parts of the world, people are looking at, you know, how to grow flowers differently or how to, you know, change aesthetic understanding and things that are happening. So the essays are short. So it's not like you're going to be hammered over the head with a bunch of bad news. Far from it.
2: Okay, let's get into some of the specific examples because, you know, one sense that I got from my seat was that you as a writer and a creative person, as well as someone who had grown flowers for a business and who had also done quite a bit of design and design instruction on, not only through your book, but through a very large following on Instagram, that you were kind of seeking a way to make what you loved and what you did even better than it had always been for you, but you wanted to make it better for the whole world.
3: Yes, I do think that the, you know, hundreds of thousands of designers sometimes lack a language in which to speak about their work. I am very fortunate in that my first degree is in environmental studies and anthropology, so I've always approached floral work as a form of ethnobotany in a way. It's just one of the many ways in which humans engage with plants. And so with that background in holistic thinking, environmental studies, anthropology, this book is back to my roots 100%. So it's examining nature, culture, and horticulture, which I love thinking about all three of those elements and how they swirl together. So I'm very proud of it. I feel like this, if I want to go to send it to some of my old professors, they should be thrilled.
2: and the writing comes in. And because the fact is that they are interdependent. They are at this point absolutely inextricably bound to one another.
3: Yeah.
2: In one of the early entries, Armature, you get into this desire for a shared language and sort of baseline of what we understand is happening in the world before we can move forward. I think it's related to the brokenness, but that shared language seems really, it's almost on par with binomial nomenclature, Kristen.
3: Oh, in terms of how fraught it is or how much we need it?
2: How much we need it.
3: Well, remember that universalism, to quote the Métis sort of settler scientist, that universalism is a trick of kind of imperialism, you could say. So let's be careful about trying to find like a completely shared language.
4: and we're never going to find one. But
3: here, I'll give you another idea. Let's take the word exotic. So the word exotic is one of the entries. It means something to us as plant people.
4: Yes.
3: It also means something that is tricky if we say, oh, well, you know, we're going to give the room like an exotic look. Because as soon as we say an exotic look, what pops to your mind? Something sort of tropical, right? Something that is not of this place. And so, you know, that's a subjective understanding. And so just understanding how we use words occasionally can be helpful. And one thing the book really exposed is how much between exotic, alien, invasive, I'm sure you've had people on discussing all of the language around that, but how that shifts depending on place and how we refer to plants in different ways and what we mean by that. So when we think of exotic in an art context, I unpack it sometimes in terms of interior design or interior decor, where there was this largesse of tribal textiles without naming the tribe and this certain bohemian style that kind of flowers play into often. And that was one way that really helped me talk about the word exotic and how we have to be careful about the connotations of that.
4: Whether or not it's tricky, this hoped for shared language of both design and baseline for where we exist right now is something you're pursuing. And I think in part it's because the human plant relationship is in fact universal.
3: It is. And the book isn't meant to be too heady. If anything, it's meant to, you know, be accessible to everyone, but it's hopefully making us have a shared language and also recognizing when we can't. A word like sustainability is frankly so slippery and means so many different things to so many different people that I don't think it's sustainable to use sustainable anymore. So I kind of pull that apart. I have fair trade in the book because that is a defined term used in business and in, you know, marketing materials. What does that really mean? And that was another term that it needed unpacking as well. And I think the takeaway on that one is that consumption philanthropy isn't going to save us. Shopping probably won't change the world.
4: Oh no, it has changed the world.
3: Well, it puts the onus on the individual rather than the collective on real political change, and that's the problem.
4: And that. Okay, so when you look at these 83 entries.
3: Yes.
4: And how many countries are represented? 40? Did you travel to all 40?
3: No. Okay. That was another thing about approaching this book as opposed to being a designer where I took all the pictures and wrote all the essays and it's all about me. I didn't want this book to all be about me. So there are photographers from all parts of the world that are represented, and there are artists that are represented from different countries around the world that I was able to purchase their work to have the rights to reproduce it in the book. And that feels like a way of sharing power and sharing the project.
4: Yeah.
3: Yeah.
4: When you look at these 83 entries, is there one that comes to mind, or one or two, that were particularly challenging to you to put your head around?
3: The section on globalization was a little tough. Economics, understanding, seeing flowers through an economic lens, and that went back in history to the kind of post-colonial period and these structural adjustment loans and this kind of neoliberal agenda. That was a little tricky. I am fortunate in that I did have a sensitivity reader who is a historian, a modern historian, who was able to help me with clarifying some of my language in those sections. Queer. I am not queer. I'm a queer supporter, but understanding how plants are queer and people are queer and the kind of coming together through queer botany and queer ecology, that was a tricky section to write, but, you know, figured it out.
4: So since we're there, go ahead and define what you came to around. What does queer mean in the context of both plants and people?
3: Well, you know, plants can be hermaphrodite or, you know, sometimes intersex, and, you know, how we define queer in terms of people can be just, there are so many multiplicities of life forms, and particularly with flowers. And looking from an indigenous perspective and indigenous cultures, there may not have been these firm delineations that we have in the West, in Western thinking.
4: So strictly male or strictly female, strictly heterosexual.
3: Yes. Just heteronormative model. So once we get out of the heteronormative model, so I was able to discuss an Indigenous Canadian group in their understanding, and then look at how queer ecology is also about being kind of othered. You know, plants and our relationship to nature is somewhat like othered and pushed outside.
4: Okay. Mm-hmm. So you've just used two terms that I would like you to go back and define for people.
3: I know. Let's start with othered. It just means being outside the mainstream, you know, being sort of pushed to the side, the way with nature is pushed to the side. Queer issues and identities are marginalized or pushed aside.
4: So in essence, when we inadvertently or, you know, on purpose, other someone, we push them out of both importance and view. We exclude them or dismiss them or erase them. Okay.
3: So there is a commonality in queer ecology between how we treat nature in this society at this time and how queer people are treated. And so that there is this another idea in queer ecology that emphasizes the idea of mutability, you know, how things shift and change, that, you know, an avocado flower can like shift sexes in the space of a day. You know, there are different plants that are evolving and changing, and as do human bodies, human forms, human identities. They're mutable and they're changeable. And I think queer ecology discusses that kind of a mutualism between those two worlds, and that there can be a kind of community spirit in creating community and plant communities as well, and that people rely upon one another in those communities, just as plants rely upon one another, and they exist outside of quote mainstream society.
4: In my own experience, one of the great epiphanies that I had when I was writing What We Sow was having a emeritus professor of biological sciences say to me, I would really prefer you don't use the term male and female when it comes to plants. I would prefer you use the term staminate or pistillate so that we know what we're talking about in terms of the biology and where the biology is in that exact moment. Because as you say, many plants both are self-fertile and or they change across either a day or a season or even parts of it, their own body. And it was a real moment of like, wow, we did apply our cultural norm for sexual orientation onto the plants when we called them male and female. Although I am just so biased about the word mother plant. I just love the word mother plant.
3: Oh, that's lovely. Yeah, I see what you mean.
4: Okay, so I know I'm like dragging you through the hard parts here. I know, but I think that's what's
3: if
4: so...
3: If you're listening, I just gave her googly eyes on the Zoom, everyone.
4: I think that it's important, right? Because I think that as garden writers and garden readers, we are often spoken down to, and we are often believed to not have a longer attention span or intellectual capacity than you know, I say this all the time in my talks, the like thrillers, fillers and spillers for your container pots this year.
3: I hear you.
4: And we are a wildly intelligent and curious group of people. And so these are worth chewing on. Okay. So now let's go to some more fun questions. When you look through these 83 entries, what were the most fun to write? And here I would love you to share anecdotes on some of the travel you have done for this book, because it has been extensive and fascinating.
3: Well, the most fun was going to South Africa during a super bloom. Yeah, 100%. You'll find many pictures of South Africa in the book. I'm using them for the entry on climate. I'm using them for the entry on bio prospecting. There's a section on proteas. I just absolutely loved it. And I think it was Noel Kingsbury who says there's nothing better than seeing familiar plants in the place that they grow, that it's like meeting somebody's family.
4: Yes.
3: You know, a person's family.
4: Yes.
3: I that quote is in the book. I didn't get it quite right. But so that was a definite highlight. And I broke that into a couple sections to discuss dried flowers, for example, dyed flowers. There's a section on that because I did meet a flower dyer when I was there. And then, of course, the wildflowers. So it was just wonderful.
2: I'm Jennifer Jewell. This is Cultivating Place. Kristen Giel is a Canadian writer, thinker, and floriculturalist whose newest book, Flora Culture, asks us all to widen our perspective on the nature and impact of our relationship to flowers. We'll be right back for more. Stay with us.

0: This is North State Public Radio, your Northern California public radio station. I am Matt Fidler. Got about 20 minutes left of Cultivating Place. Lots more great programs coming up this weekend. Hope you can tune in.
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0: That's coming up at 11 a.m. right here on North State Public Radio.
3: This is Cultivating Place. I'm Jennifer Jewell. We're back now to our conversation with Kristen Giel of Cultivated by Kristen, an ever-evolving platform for thinking about, writing about, and reflecting our human-floral relationship. Kristen's newest book, Exploring This, is Flora Culture, How Flowers Shape Our World. As we come back, we move from Kristen's life-changing, joyful experience of visiting South Africa, arguably the seat of a majority of our garden world's most beloved plant diversity, to other concepts such as bioprospecting, aesthetics, and more.
4: Recently, there was a flower farmer conference, and I noticed some pictures on Instagram that everyone was walking around with these ball horticulture bags. And red flag for me, because in researching the history of bioprospecting in South Africa, ball horticulture went down there to try and own like the genetic resources to produce more plants. And here they are to this day, it's this massive multinational now. And it began as a cut flower farm in Chicago, actually, and in the 1920s. And now is everything from basket stuffers to you name it. And it's an interesting narrative, and that's in the book. But that was, again, South Africa and seeing how that country's flora is everywhere.
3: Is everywhere.
4: And with very little money that returns to the country as a result.
3: Little to none, yeah.
4: Yeah.
3: So there were a couple of entries that I wanted to go through. The first one, we'll start right in the A's, is – and it's the very first one, but it was, I think, such an important one to establish from the beginning, is aesthetics. Talk to us about how you handled aesthetics.
4: I handled aesthetics in this essay to make us think about our flower choices, not only something like the language of flowers, mm-hmm. that Victorian concept, about that flowers have meanings, but looking at the top 10 flowers that are sold globally and what that means, and asking the reader to think about flower choices and about value. So do we value those plants because they're easier to grow, because they convey meaning, because they're expensive? So by asking questions about aesthetics, we're able to say, hey, wait a minute, like there's no objective value to a rose having, it has greater cultural value than, let's say, a wildflower potentially. But those are all subjective understandings. And so we can't really tackle the idea of kind of inequality or what have you until we address the question of value and where do we assign value and how do we do that, and understanding how culture has sent us messages.
3: Okay. I love that one. I want you to now go to, these were some of the ones that I thought were fascinating.
4: Okay.
3: Every essay is full of very interesting tangents, associations, questions, curiosities for us all to consider. Go to dexterity.
4: dexterity. Yes. Okay. Great images for this one. Mm-hmm. Beautiful. Yeah. Many hands doing much work of the world. So for the reader who doesn't have the book, for the listener who doesn't have the book, it's, there are images of weaving flowers, of tiny little seeds and petals that are used in lei making, for example. It's kind of about adornment and the idea of body adornment. There's a Indian man holding up beautiful ginger flowers. Yeah. So,
5: will you read that quote by Octavia Butler?
4: All that you touch, you change. All that you change, changes you.
5: I'm going to have us go back in the alphabet now. Talk to us about the idea of cultivar. You touched on it a tiny bit at the very beginning of our conversation, but this was a tough one, and it's a fascinating one. It continues to be.
4: Yeah, I think that sort of there's an entry on breeding and an entry on cultivar, and there was a lot of information exchange between those two. And fundamentally, what I wanted the reader to take away was the idea of fashion. And how breeding follows fashion or creates fashion. And as a, you know, flower farmer who I've had Agriculture Canada here at my house inspecting bulbs of these special colored anemones that came from Israel. You know, I smuggled tulips home, you know, the hot new Sarah Raven Belle Epoque or Boa Vista or whatever the tulip was that year that everybody had to have. I have been subject to the whims of fashion. And one thing I hadn't known about until I did the research for this book was how breeding is designed to deliver various colors or forms of basically the same plants over and over and over again. The breeders, as they say, spin the color wheel and sort of dole out variations on the same thing. And that the horticultural trade is dominated by these sets. You know, we know them, like the pansies are having a moment right now, ruffled pansies, just another version of a bloody pansy, again and again and again, over and over. They are adorable and they are long stemmed. So now they can go in bouquets, but they're having a moment. And I've seen many moments like this. And interestingly, the publisher at Rizzoli, Charles, he took one look at this book and he's like, this looks like National Geographic. I thought it was about floral design. And I feel like I sort of duped them into doing such a beautiful book that really is highly political. But I said, well, why no people? And the argument came back, people date things. Well, I don't know about that. And I thought right away, cultivars date things.
5: Yes, they do.
4: You and I have been involved in gardening for so long that you can open a book. If I go over there and pick a Rosemary Berry book off the shelf, you know, I know the laburnum walk, you know, that was really in. Or how about the Bonariensis days? Or Lysimachia Beaujolais, or meadows, or, you know, sky racer grass.
5: Right? Exactly, right? Like you go back to Arthur Robinson in the meadows. You go back to the way dahlias came back. And now gladiolas are starting to be back in favor.
4: Oh, yeah, good. I'm glad gladiolas are coming back. They were undervalued for a while. Anyway, so there we have it. You know, like cultivars certainly date books and they date gardens and they date, well, anyway. But we're just continually being sold something. And I think that there, if anything, there's an anti-capitalist message in the book. And through plant breeding and, you know, cultivars, that is one area that I challenge. You could also challenge the cultivars insofar as the loss of land races. And you know more about this subject in depth because of your seed book than I do, but what we have lost.
5: And can you define land races for people who might not be familiar with that term?
4: Land races are seeds that have been adapted to place and created over generations in communities around the world. And many, if we use India for an example, where I'm going in 9 days, very excited, land races there again, were kind of bioprospected. They were stolen in some cases and used to create crops with no return to the indigenous community that created that those seeds through millennia. But cultivars ultimately lead to an erosion of genetic resources if people are not creating new land races in place. Am I right, Jennifer?
5: Yes. So,
4: okay.
5: And we can describe this a little more specifically, but a cultivar, define cultivar for people the way you are using it.
4: I'm talking about a cultivated variety.
5: Right.
4: So the actual nomenclature about whether it's trademarked or held in quotes or, you know, that kind of thing is more involved in the book, just to unpack what all that is. I actually had to add another glossary at the back of the book, which is many pages long, to just look at sometimes that, you know, marketing terms and how they,
5: And so one of the key things about a cultivar is that it won't come true from seed if it will bear viable seed at all. So it is
4: right.
5: A cross between two different things. I think we generally use the word cultivar for something that wouldn't naturally cross that way and produce itself. But the trouble with that is then you are kind of directing the diversity that is the, you know, genetic diversity that's in that seed and that plant and then the seeds that come from that plant. And if you do it too many times, you really reduce the genetic diversity overall of what is available in the seed bank or in the world. And in many cases, this leads to a kind of genetic bottleneck that allows for instability, infertility, and a fragility that leaves different plants and their whole groups open to failure. So they're no longer pest resistant. They're no longer able to produce viable seed. You know, there's a lot of inbreeding, etc. So the land races are the seeds that have all of this wild mix up of genetic information and diversity that we can then go back to reintroduce strength into the lines. And without them, we lose essentially

0: to come up that was a hard thing for me to learn and discover. I read this report from Nature Cities that really hobby gardens had a higher carbon footprint, you know, than adjacent allotments or small farms. And one of the takeaways in the section on utilitarianism was that really, like, gardening, depending on how we're doing it, can itself be a bit of an indulgence, and that we'd be better off probably supporting a farmer's market than trying to grow backyard vegetables. That was tough to hear.
1: Yeah.
0: Because it's been a whole part of my MO is that, you know, well, everyone should garden. Everybody should garden. No, everybody should not garden anymore. We should look to larger farms that are managed in a certain way, not bring in soil, not build raised beds, don't build paths. What about lighting? You know, using potable water, all the inputs that an urban garden requires. I hadn't really quite tallied that in my mind, but this study at Nature Studies was a bit of a blow.
1: Okay, but I'm going to push back on that because I'm still going to emphasize very firmly that everyone should be gardening. And by that, I don't mean using every input available to you to get that picture from a magazine of what you think a garden is supposed to look like. We need, as humans, to be, and I think you make this case over and over again, not only do we need, but we don't have a choice. We naturally tend to plants in our places. How we do that, that is the decision we have to make. And to what end and what purpose? And we can grow flowers and we can grow plenty of vegetables without killing our carbon footprint or the land around us. We just have to do it in a more thoughtful way. And that is absolutely the message of your book. The more we know, the more we know. The more we know, the better decisions we can make. Are we ever going to get it right?
0: No.
1: No. We're not, whatever right means. But we can be a lot more thoughtful and intelligent. And that is exactly the tool that your book is offering us as we move forward in this time. So now I want to go to the very last one. I want to go to Zeitgeist. Tell us about Zeitgeist.
0: Zeitgeist was a way for me to think about how, again, ideas shift over time. So I use the example of being able to describe when I was an undergraduate in environmental studies. You know, I was able to have, I had one definition of environmentalism that was closely tied to conservationism, and it generally left people out, right? We didn't, in those years, we were at the beginnings of understanding that, you know, Indigenous people had created landscapes and managed them actively. And we're beginning to understand how things change. So then you kind of move forward into the 90s and now to present day, and there are multiple forms, again, multiple forms, like queer, like a multiplicity of different environmentalisms. You know, we have ecofeminism sort of addressing, you know, deep ecology, sort of different animal rights movements. There are just so many different forms now. And so Zeitgeist speaks to the ideas of a certain age. And I use the example that it's a confusing time still, because if you open a gardening magazine, you might see an article about like No Mow May next to something about like pink hydrangeas. You know, it's difficult to know where to go. And so what's the Zeitgeist of our time? And it just brings up that question. And so that was my letter Z.
1: You know, as you look at this book launching in the world very shortly, what are your greatest hopes for how it will land and what people will take away from it and change maybe in their own behavior?
0: I really hope that flora people will just sort of like understand that the discussion around sustainability means a lot more than flower foam and microplastics. It means aesthetic and cultural change and different kinds of understanding. It means asking questions about annuals versus perennials in terms of sustainability. It means asking questions about, you know, using tropical flowers and

0: From E-Town Hall in the foothills of the Rocky Mountains, it's E-Town with this week's guests, guitarist Tyler Ramsey and Carl Bramel, environmental studies professor Max Boykoff, and originally from Atlanta, now living in Nashville, Katie Pruitt. I'm Helen Forster. Right now, please join me in welcoming our host, Nick Forster.
1: Thank you, Helen. Welcome, everybody. Welcome to E-Town Hall. It was a beautiful day in Boulder, Colorado today. We have some musical guests who've come here from Tennessee and North Carolina and places where the weather is sometimes kind of like the worst, coldest, snowiest, wettest weather that we have in Colorado. We've switched, and that's partly because of climate chaos. We have another guest this week who knows all about that. Max Boykoff is here. We've got you covered. We're going to learn about that, too. Katie Pruitt is one of our musical guests. She's one of our absolute favorite singer-songwriters, great singer, originally from Atlanta, now based in Nashville. She is here, and she's so good. Up first, two guitar-playing buddies who created something new during the shutdown. Tyler Ramsey has been making solo records for about 20 years, great original songs, touring all over the place. He then joined a band from Seattle called Band of Horses. He was in that band for 10 years. And during that time, his band opened up for My Morning Jacket. Carl Bramel plays guitar in that band. So those guys got to be friends. And during the pandemic, Tyler would send like musical acoustic guitar instrumental tracks to Carl, and he'd find a way to kind of interweave in there and send it back, and they became musical pen pals. That continued and grew until they decided to make a record. And for them, it was a purely musical, magical connection. It wasn't about commerce, but it turned out it was good. And they made a record, and you can buy the record. But they are here to play some of those songs for us today. So please help me welcome, for their first visit as a pair together to E-Town, please welcome Tyler Ramsey and Carl Bramel.

0: Thank you.
1: Hey, Tyler Ramsey and Carl Bramel, welcome to E-Town.
2: Thank you.
1: You guys sound great. It's a beautiful thing, and it's funny to me because it sounds reminiscent of, I guess, stuff that I was hearing from the 60s. Like, it's got a kind of a natural British folk pop vibe that I love, and I haven't heard in a while. So it's this accidental thing that the two of you make that's so beautiful.
2: Thank you. Yeah, we like all that stuff. I think we had done a few tours together, and we're driving around. We're like, what kind of record should we make? We'll start making an instrumental record and see what happens. And it just so happens that with all of the time down there and the break we all had, the forced break,
1: yeah,
2: we started sending musical puzzles back and forth. And that's the beginning.
1: It's not easy to find the way to interweave two acoustic guitars. I mean, if you think about people like John Fahey or John Renborn or Burt Jansch, all these guys, they played solo for a reason, because they were covering all this ground with their right hand. They didn't leave a lot of room.
2: Well, I'm so bad that I need someone to play with.
3: Come on.
2: I'm just kidding. No, but I really like I like collaborating, and I like the accidents and the bouncing around, and I like floating in between his stuff. And
3: we just kind of have different styles, and they just, it felt like magically fit together.
1: Yeah.
3: And our voices too. I feel like I love singing with Carl because our harmonies are, I don't know. It just feels like a musical brother. And the guitar work kind of just didn't seem like it took much effort to make it fit.
1: But. Well, don't tell us that. hours and hours of scrutinizing all the things and learning parts. I can see it. And I have to ask you, Carl, I mean, when you're playing with My Morning Jacket, you're playing some of the biggest stages around. And do you routinely make a point of listening to whoever's opening for your show? Is that something you do? Because not every headliner does that.
2: I do. With Tyler in particular, it's kind of hard to not see your analogous person in the band and pay attention to them, which is kind of what he was doing. So we're kind of like, we served a similar role in the bands. And then he stepped out and started playing acoustic guitar, and I was just like blown away by it.
1: Yeah.
2: So I'm like, I want to get in on that.
1: And Tyler, you've got a band at home too. You have your own career and your own records, and you still tour and travel for your own stuff too, right?
3: Yeah, I certainly do. I put a record out a couple of years ago called New Lost Ages. Yeah, now I've got a band at home, and we get out and tour. Just a three-piece, you know, it's a little easier that way.
1: And it's cool. I mean, you both have home lives, kids, but this is a different kind of discipline to just like get into the depths of this acoustic music and really kind of connect with your acoustic instruments in a different way, especially for you, Carl. Because you're a rocker.
2: I am. Well, I look at it as freedom within all these limitations.
1: Yeah.
2: If it's just two guitars, you have to make it happen.
1: Yeah. I've played a couple of shows with Leo Kottke where the two of us were playing guitar. And because our styles are so different, I was able to work around what he does in ways that were surprising to both of us, that it made any sense at all. But we didn't spend time working on it the way you have. And it's interesting because, you know, just talking about the fact that this is really an ancient tradition, what you guys are doing. This is traveling minstrels. This is troubadours going from town to town and sharing your music and your stories. It's probably, especially for you, Carl, because, you know, again, the glamour of being in a successful band, there's a trajectory where everybody starts, you're playing bars, you're playing, and finally you're getting to a place where people are listening to your songs, and you get up to a place where, we're staying in really nice hotels, and this is a first-class tour in every way. And now you're in a car and you're driving and you're playing.
2: What the hell am I doing?
1: Sounds familiar, right?
2: No, I just, if anything gets me excited, like you have that, you know, you get the spark of energy, like with any music project or a situation.
1: Yeah.
2: I just follow that. I don't care what the surroundings or the accoutrements are.
3: We're staying in a nice Airbnb, man.
1: Yeah.
2: It's glamorous.
3: It is glamorous. That's right.
1: You know, there's so much commerce. Music gets inundated by commerce. And this is like a step back for me personally, just because to hear really good sounding guitars played really well and have the time to let an instrumental unfold, it takes some slowing down a little bit and letting people in. And it's really cool for me to reconnect with something that's contemporary but feels sort of rooted in my early days of coming into guitar.
2: Right on. I really appreciate that.
1: Yeah,
2: that's so cool.
1: It's good. Well, let's play some more.
2: Okay.
1: Let's hear some more. Welcome back. if you would, Tyler Ramsey and Carl Bramel.
2: We love doing our dual acoustic thing, but when we came in and played this song earlier today with these guys, it was really, really nice. They're wonderful players. This is actually an older song of mine called Carried Away.

0: Tyler Ramsey, Carl Bramel, Nashville, North Carolina, Nashville, Tennessee. The record is called Celestin, along with Christian Thiel, Adam Bodine, Eric Trina on the bass. We'll be back to play some more music later on in the show.
1: Your visit to E-Town is made possible in part by the Scientific and Cultural Facilities District, or SCFD, one of the largest cultural funding mechanisms in the United States, supporting nearly 300 organizations in the greater Denver, Colorado area. 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
0: I'm Nick Forster. You're listening to E-Town. The wonderful singer and songwriter, Katie Pruitt, is coming up in a little while. And, of course, Tyler Ramsey and Carl Bramel are going to be back to play some more music. I mentioned the wacky weather, the floods, the climate chaos, all that stuff is happening. And it is largely the result of us, of our world burning a bunch of fossil fuels for the last couple of centuries. I know we all use it. We benefit from it. We are in the midst of larger problems. But the fact is, we can still honor and respect the hardworking scientists and researchers who are paying attention to what it is that makes our climate shift. That kind of stuff is still worth paying attention to. This building, for example, has no fossil fuels coming into it other than the percentage of electricity that we buy that doesn't come from renewables to supplement the, I think, 56 kilowatts of photovoltaic panels up on the roof. It is doable and it's possible. But for some reason, it's not that cool to study it and support it right now. The labs here in Colorado are getting defunded. Huge amounts of knowledge is getting put out to pasture. Fortunately, there are still people who are hard at work doing this research, doing the work, looking for ways to lessen our impact, make things better. And one of those guys is our next guest, a professor of environmental studies, and he's the director of the Spike Center for Sustainability Education at the University of Colorado. Please welcome Max Boykoff. Max, welcome.
5: Thank you.
0: Welcome to E-Town. I know we're in the midst of music and everybody's having a good time, and it's like, oh man, this is going to be a bummer.
5: No.
0: Yeah.
5: I mean, I have bad news, but I have good news, too.
0: Yeah.
5: Yeah.
0: Yeah. So the Spike Center for Sustainability Education.
5: That's right.
0: What's going on there? What are you up to?
5: Yeah. I mean, backing out a little bit, I've been a fellow in the Cooperative Institute for Research and Environmental Sciences since I got here to town in 2009. The majority of that is funded by the National Oceanic and Atmospheric Administration. And so there are definitely some political headwinds that we're facing. More recently, just starting this last fall, there's been this generous, transformative contribution to campus. And so within those threats to national labs and federal funding, there has been private donor money that's come in. And it's allowed us to lean in with young people and engage across the whole university.
0: So the young people who are coming in now, obviously, this is their issue. This is their concern. The future, the sustainability, the livability of our planet. So what do you tell them? You got career advice for them?
5: Sure. We are looking towards building CU Boulder where we can provide that pathway to gainful employment, working in a decarbonization society and in decarbonization activities, because that is the future. The climate keeps score. Irrespective of our left-right politics, this is the future that's coming.
0: Yeah. I know you put out a paper recently that talked about outdoor advertising, and I'm thinking of that as being billboards and buses and stuff like that. And as I understand it, you were experimenting with words, language that can resonate. Did you come up with any good words that we can talk about this stuff with?
5: Definitely. Some of the work that I do is focused on information integrity. There's this saying that, you know, a lie can travel halfway around the world while the truth is still putting its shoes on. And so it can be really difficult to propagate public spaces with good content that engages people, that encourages pro-environmental behavior. So we've been experimenting with that. There's sort of this naturalized way in society where the use of fossil fuels, the continued contributions to climate change is seen as the normal. And so we're looking to disrupt those spaces and ask questions about how we are moving about our daily lives.
0: What do you say to somebody who's skeptical about all this stuff?
5: I think the opening line may start effectively with a question to try and find common ground. We don't always need to lead with our chins and talk about climate change. We can start to talk about what are some of those commonalities. I come from the Midwest, and talking about hunting and fishing and those sorts of avenues open up conversations with folks, and then those other ones can follow.
0: Yeah. Well, that's cool. And what kind of billboards are you putting up?
5: Well, among them, we experimented with this in Spanish and English about what kind of legacy do you want to leave, to ask people to really think about their futures, to cast their minds forward about how they want to be remembered on this planet.
0: And I know in the past, certainly in crisis, we have been able to galvanize as a nation and sacrifice on behalf of the greater good, certainly in World War II. Is that what it's going to take to make a shift? Are we going to have to come together around this issue as a people?
5: I do think it is fundamentally a collective action problem.
0: Yeah.
5: And so one of the challenges the young people face that I work with every day is that they get caught in isolation. They get caught in despair. And so it's the importance of E-Town, really. It's the importance of coming together in community to understand that we can be part of the collective solutions together.
0: Yeah. And I think this is a kind of a critical time right now. So I really appreciate the fact that you're engaging young people and you're, as you say, helping them at least acknowledge the challenges ahead and look at what's coming, because ultimately, as I mentioned, this is their issue. This is the world they're going to inherit.
5: Young people nowadays aren't like my generation that had grown up in a world not thinking and talking about this. Young people are ready to go.
0: It's really exciting to think about young people being ready to take this on and getting the tools they need to succeed.
5: Absolutely.
0: Thanks for helping them. Yeah.
5: Thank you.
0: Well, Max, thanks so much for stopping by. And if people want to learn more, it's called the Spike Center for Sustainability Education at the University of Colorado. Is that right?
5: That's correct.
0: Max Boykoff, thanks so much for being here. Thank you, Max. Okay. You are listening to E-Town. As I mentioned before, Tyler Ramsey and Carl Bramel will be back to play some more music in just a little while. Right now, our next guest is coming up. She grew up outside of Atlanta. She was raised Catholic, went to Catholic schools. She was singing in choirs. She knew early on that she was different, and music is the thing that really helped her through high school and through college and her coming out and her questioning everything. And she moved to Nashville. She went to Belmont, and she started getting attention for her songwriting. She won the Buddy Holly Prize that the Songwriters Hall of Fame gives out. And pretty soon she was signed to a record label and she was making her own recordings. Like all of us, Brandi Carlile is someone she's a big fan of, and they're pals. She is an original. She's written some great songs of her own, and she's here for her first time. So please help me welcome to E-Town, Katie Pruitt.

How we doing, Boulder? This song, this first song I'm going to play, feels sort of relevant. I feel like in times of crisis, there's like this magnetic pull towards people you love. So yeah, this is a love song about the end of the world. What better way to start the set? I mean, this is called Blackout.

Thank you. Thank you so much. I was raised Catholic. I'm still recovering from that upbringing. But yeah, for the first half of my life, I sort of watered myself down to kind of try to please other people and was sort of fed this lie of like normalcy. And I tried to fit that for a while until I realized there is literally no such thing. And I would rather live my life, the rest of my life, as authentically myself than pretending to be someone else. So, thank you. Glad I'm in a safe space. Thank you. This next song is called Normal.

0: you.
1: Katie Pruitt, welcome to E-Town. You know, it's funny, your songs are confessional, so I feel like we already know all about you.
2: Yeah.
1: Yeah.
2: Hopefully not everything.
1: No, not everything. It's interesting because the music video for the song you just played, Normal, includes a lot of home movies.
2: Yeah.
1: And so I feel, having seen that video, I also see, like, wow, I saw all the pictures of you driving a little tiny car in your driveway.
2: I know. I'm like, the backwards hat. How did my parents not know? They're in denial. Let's be honest.
1: But it's kind of cool. I mean, and when I look at those through the soundtrack of that song, they seem more poignant. Otherwise, they're just like, oh, it's a happy family, kids playing, they're at the park, they're at the pool, they're doing all the things. But obviously, you see different things when you see those images of your home movies.
2: Yeah. And they were happy memories. Like, they weren't all like trauma, you know? Yeah. It's like my parents were good people doing their best to raise two kids. It's just like they saw the world through a different lens. And what's actually amazing about that song and my first record is that by writing those songs, it actually helped them understand me better. And they kind of have since met me on this other side of the initially not accepting me as a queer person. And it's amazing. Like, I'm so grateful for that.
1: Oh, that's cool. And Nashville, I suspect once you got there, you found a community that was also responsive and receptive to your path and your journey.
2: Yeah. When was gay marriage legalized? 2015. I think that was the big turning point. So yeah, I feel grateful for all the people. I mean, you mentioned Brandi Carlile earlier, but Indigo Girls and Melissa Etheridge, so many other artists, queer artists that have paved the way for that song to be acceptable in society.
1: Yeah. Is it getting traction with other young people who are going through similar journeys?
2: I think so.
1: You hear from people?
2: Yeah, I hear from people after my shows and even parents that are like, this record helped me understand my kid, you know?
1: What's your scene like in Nashville? Do you have a day job?
2: Yeah, I have a publishing deal, luckily, so I don't have to have one of those, but I did for a long time.
1: Yeah.
2: But yeah, I don't know. My day-to-day looks like hanging out with my friends, my girlfriend.
1: Yeah. And so do you have local gigs? Do you have a club or a hangout where you get to play from time to time? Or you go here?
2: Yeah, it depends. You know, friends will put on shows and, you know, variety shows. So yeah, I do stuff like that all the time just because it's fun.
1: Yeah, well, it's cool. I mean, again, you've got the skills. You're just such a gifted singer. It's really great to hear you sing.
2: Thank you.
1: And you're also a bit of a rocker.
2: I dabble.
1: Yeah, you dabble. I was thinking maybe we would sort of aim in that direction next. What do you think about that idea?
2: I think that sounds sick.
1: Okay, all right.
2: I would love to rock.
1: That means good, right?
2: Yeah.
1: Okay, good. Just checking,
2: Let's wake these people up.
1: Yeah, okay.
2: A little bit.
1: Well, and I think the theme is going to continue as we move through the rest of your songs. And thanks for sharing, because again, writing candid songs, being honest about what you're going through and sharing that with an audience is brave, and I appreciate you doing
2: it. Thank you. Yeah. I appreciate that.
1: All right. Well, listen, let's get back to music. Welcome back, Katie Pruitt.

0: That's Katie Pruitt from Nashville, Tennessee, along with E-Tone's Christian Teal, Adam Bodine, Eric Turin, Helen Forster singing harmony. Her latest single is called Kindness Isn't Common. That's Katie Pruitt from Nashville, Tennessee.
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3: What is there in human nature that allows an individual to act inhumanely, harshly, severely?
4: Why did you do this? Why did you inflict all this suffering on them, on us? Why?
5: It was not my personal affair. I had to do what I was ordered.
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0: I'm Nick Forster. 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I want to say hello to listeners who are hearing it right now.

0: 89.9 FM Weevil, and on KPUP in Patagonia, Arizona. Thanks for tuning in. As always, if you want more information about any of our guests this week, you want to find out how to get tickets to a live show or learn more about exactly what Katie Pruitt was wearing when she was on E-Town today, all of that stuff is online at etown.org. You can find out all kinds of stuff. Okay, so Katie Pruitt is honest about her journey, her situation, her pathway, the challenges around telling the truth. Max Boykoff, similarly, sharing what it takes to tell the truth to his students about the things that are going on in the world. I'm glad that we get to hang out and share some great music. Thanks for being a part of it. We're going to bring it back to friendship, to personal music making, not showbiz, just two guys getting together with acoustic guitars and having a musical conversation that makes sense. Please welcome back to the E-Town stage, Carl Bramel and Tyler Ramsey.
1: I'm such an E-Town fan. It's so fun to be here again. It's awesome to be in here.
2: This place has been so kind to us and welcoming, and we are very, very grateful for this experience. Thank you.

0: from Asheville and Nashville,
1: along with E-Tones, Christian Thiel and Adam Bodine and Eric. We're going to do one more song to get everybody out. I want to thank all our guests. Thanks, of course, to Katie Pruitt coming from Nashville. Thanks to the hardworking E-Tones and Helen Forster. Thanks to Max Boykoff, the environmental educator from the University of Colorado at a critical time. Thanks again to Tyler Ramsey and to Carl Bramel from Asheville and Nashville. We're going to play one more song for you. This is As We Look With Kindness Towards Our Neighbors to the North. We've chosen a song from another Canadian singer-songwriter. It's one that you know. I'm Nick Forster. Hope you can be with us next week right here in E-Town.

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0: This is the Music Archive Showcase. I'm Paul Ingles with another episode in our occasional series, Talk Music With Me. And this is the 10th and final installment in a special series of episodes featuring legendary broadcaster Bob Costas, well known for his decades of sports reporting on baseball, the Olympics, pro basketball, and football, but known and appreciated by me and those who remember his six-year stint hosting the NBC late-night half-hour sit-down series called Later from 1988 to 1994, especially when he sat down with music legends of all time and of the day. Today we finish up hearing from nearly 30 of those music guest chats, and today it's Ron Wood of the Rolling Stones.
1: Somebody asked you for a single quick take on Jagger. What would it be?
2: He's a nice bunch of guys. Because he comes on as different people all the time.
0: Mick Fleetwood of Fleetwood Mac.
3: Nonetheless, we realized when we made the first album with Stevie and Lindsay, there was something horribly right happening, and we all became aware of that.
0: And music video producer and director Julian Temple.
4: You know, I'm proud to be involved in that. I love baiting these middle-aged critics who put down music videos as some second-rate thing to do, because I don't think they understand the world they're living in.
0: The TV show Later was on at 1:30 a.m. after both The Tonight Show and Late Night with first David Letterman and later Conan O'Brien, in an era before the internet served up late-night material on demand the next day for us. But some of us, including yours truly, were enamored enough with Bob Costas' interview style to start VHS taping his show and watching Later. And some of us kept those tapes. And when the internet kicked in and YouTube developed, a few started loading Bob's interviews up to YouTube. Thankfully, Bob didn't object to that. And when I got in touch with him in 2024 about the idea of assembling healthy chunks of these interviews with the music stars for public radio on account of their value to the oral history of rock and roll, he said yes again. And he's been joining us, too, on these shows to share his memories of these talks and a bit about how these music interviews and his other interviews with actors and comedians, politicians, and sports figures all came together so well on NBC's Later series. The show Later continued on for a little while after Bob stepped down and out from the stuffed chair hosting spot in 1994. But as the longest-running and original host, his work on the show represents the most substantial and well-remembered era of the Later program. Again, Bob Costas is on the line with us from New York now, and it's been a blast, Bob, to have you with me to co-anchor these 10 episodes. You'll remember we started in episode 1 highlighting your interview with a Beatle, Paul McCartney, and we're bookending our series by hearing your interview with a Rolling Stone, guitarist Ron Wood, who we'll kick off today's show with. Ron Wood was the third and longest-lasting second guitarist with the Rolling Stones, succeeding Mick Taylor, who himself had succeeded Brian Jones from the early days. But Ronnie Wood, who'd also been with the Jeff Beck Group and the Faces and partner in crime with Rod Stewart on Rod's early solo albums, was 17 years into his lifetime appointment to the Rolling Stones when you, Bob, got to talk with him in 1992. Were you able ever to see the Rolling Stones live? I'm sure you did.
5: Yes, Kiel Auditorium in St. Louis in the 70s, and then another show in an arena setting. They've changed the name of this particular downtown arena several times in St. Louis, where the Blues played and a lot of concerts were held. That was sometime in the 90s.
0: Well, I caught the Stones in Cleveland Stadium, where you probably called baseball games before. I saw them in 1989. Cleveland was the 12th city on their Steel Wheels tour that year. Mm-hmm. And then again in New Mexico on the Bridges to Babylon tour in 1997. But let's go back to that date right between my time seeing them to when you spent a half hour with Ronnie Wood in New York at 30 Rock. He just put out a solo album called Slide On This and was also promoting an art book of rock star portraits that he'd painted. And I thought he had some pretty insightful takes on being in that legendary band.
5: Yeah, as he put it, the Stones were a bunch of different personalities, but when they came together on stage, it really meshed. He didn't put it this way. I kind of prompted him to, but he didn't contradict it, that he was often the mediator between Mick and Keith and whatever other tensions were going on at that point. And a very interesting quote was when I asked him specifically about Jagger, he said, he's a nice bunch of guys, meaning there were different versions of Mick at any given time. You know, he could take on this persona or this attitude or this temperament and then slide into a different one.
0: Well, let's hear that and more. Ron Wood with Bob Costas, November 5th, 1992 on NBC's Later.
1: Do people see you no matter what? They see you first and foremost as a Rolling Stone, even with the Jeff Beck group, even with Faces, right?
2: That's right. Well, the Stones are a bit of a force to contend with, and, I can't shake that one. I wouldn't want to, really.
1: So you're not the least bit uncomfortable with that. I mean, that's the foremost badge of honor, right?
2: Yeah. It's a good institution to belong to.
1: Now, you could have joined the Stones for the first time after Brian Jones' death in 1969, and you did join when Mick Taylor left in the mid-70s. But why not the first time? You would think anybody would say, hey, a chance to be in the Rolling Stones, where do I sign up?
2: Well, Ronnie Lane never passed the message on when Ian Stewart rang up. Ronnie said that Woody's quite happy where he is. No thanks. But I think it was a blessing in disguise, really. I could have got involved in all kinds of things in those days, I think.
1: Some self-destructive things.
2: Oh, yeah. I mean, it was bad enough when I joined, but it was a lot worse in the early days.
1: How bad?
2: Well, I only can guess, but if you see some footage from those days, there was some pretty big hangovers going on.
1: And maybe a darker atmosphere involved with it for all of the artistic excellence, maybe darker than you wanted to be involved with at that time?
2: Yeah, I was still into my apprenticeship, really, I suppose. Wasn't quite ready for the Stones then. The Jeff Beck group had just split up, and Rod and I were in the process of amalgamating with what was remaining of the Small Faces since Steve Marriott left and formed Humble Pie. So that was Rod and I's favorite band, apart from the Stones. Mm-hmm. And we loved the Small Faces, and we thought it's such a shame we can't let Ronnie Lane and Kenny Jones and Ian McLagan, you know, become spare hands. You know, we had to keep them together.
1: I guess you have kind of a unique perspective, or close to unique perspective, as you stand on stage and perform with the Stones, because most of their signature songs predate your being in the band. So you've got to have a different feeling when you crank up Satisfaction or Honky Tonk or Brown Sugar or whatever it may be.
2: Yeah, it's slightly different for me, but what I do is I pay homage to whichever guitar player went down before me, and I try and keep as near to the feel as whatever Brian or Mick Taylor did. I had a hell of a lot of learning to do when we were rehearsing before the 75 tour. I remember we had a month in Montauk where I had to learn 150 songs or something.

0: What do you think is the answer to the Stones' mystique? I mean, the quality of the songs, especially the classic songs, is one obvious answer. But it's endured for so long. What's your explanation?
1: I don't know. They're five very diverse personalities that, when they all get together, it seems to be some kind of electricity that comes together. And I feel it. And I know the audience does. And we all do. We all, interreact with each other. And we get very, excited. And, you know, we just want to play, you know, just want to rock.
0: It seems to me, and this is the simplest possible explanation, but the Stones have had that hard-driving R&B-influenced sound, taking it right to the edge, but not quite where it disappears into what the average person thinks of as heavy metal. So the songs themselves remain recognizable, and the quality of the songs. Musicianship is one thing, but if you don't have quality songs that become part of a signature, you know, a repertoire of 20 or 25 that everybody can recognize, you can't sustain this way.
1: Yeah.
0: That's what I think is the key to it. Just, it seems simple. The songs are just so damn good.
1: Yeah. And that's a good songwriting team, as Jagger and Richards, you see. And that's why I like to keep going as well, whenever there's a good bond like that. Mick and Keith are still pumping out some good songs when they put their minds to it. And I always fill in the gaps if I can, you know, if they need any help. But Stones never forgot their roots, like people like Muddy Waters, you know, McKinley Morganfield, and Howlin' Wolf, and people like that, you know, that have a solid root running right through the music, even today.
0: And the name, of course, comes from that Muddy Waters song, I'm a Rolling Stone. And you guys finally, after all your years of fame, played with him. It's about 10 years ago now, but I saw a clip of it.
1: In the Checkerboard Lounge in Chicago, Buddy Guy's Club. That was marvelous. Marvelous night, because I played with Muddy a few times, and he was such a gentleman, you know, but he was the boss, you know.
0: Did he seem to have a pretty good understanding of who you guys were?
1: The Rolling Stones, he kind of Mickey Jagger. He didn't quite know who the hell we were, but we just had to speak to him through the music, really. When we played, he kind of, oh, now I understand what these young whippersnappers are doing, you know.

0: because you've been with the Jeff Beck Group and you've been with Faces and obviously now with the Stones, and then you do stuff on your own. Do people confuse what's what?
1: Sometimes they do, yeah. When I was on tour with Bo Diddley, one of the songs in my set was Honky Tonk Woman. I don't really have any claim on that song at all, but I used to sing it and play it, you know, with Bo. And the crowd, you know, used to go berserk. It was like a little bit of Stones there, you know.
0: So you could step up there and do You Shook Me, and it doesn't make any difference that you're Ron Wood or the Rolling Stones.
1: That's right.
0: The audience goes for it, period.
1: It's a good song, and like, as long as you've got the feel there and the feel comes across, that's what they want to hear, you know. They don't want to hear a tame imitation of it. They want to hear, like, a damn good, slightly different version nowadays, because no one else is doing it kind of thing.
0: Speaking of guys being true or not true to their roots, do you get a little disappointed by some of the material Rod Stewart's doing these days?
1: Yeah, a little bit. But he's always had a keen eye for a hit record. I've always admired him for that. So through the years, he's always managed to keep having a hit. But he is inspired by who he's surrounded with, you know? Like, I know if I got back together with Rod again, I crack that whip again and get the best out of him, you know? Sometimes he kind of goes into a little bit cabaret type instead of earthiness, the way that he can do it. He's never lost it, but doesn't show it that often.
0: I'm not asking you to pick who's better, but how would you compare and contrast Stewart at his best and Jagger at his best as a guy fronting a band?
1: Rod can front that band with his voice. You know, he's got an unbelievable range and a great feeling.

And Mick, I suppose, is the ultimate showman. And you have to admire him for that. And he's got a strange way of getting away with his voice. I don't know what it is. It's not the best voice in the world, but he can certainly deliver a song.

0: Somebody said, put some Faces songs in a time capsule. Stay With Me would be there. What else would be there?
1: Well, in fact, we're doing a strange conglomeration of the songs with my band. We're doing Stay With Me, Silicone Grown, Losing You, Flying. We're doing Pretty Beat Up, Black Limousine from the Stones, and Little Red Rooster, Sunny Rock and Roll, combining them with various songs off of my new album. It's really good fun. You know, they last over the years, and the crowd, they love them.

0: And we're back with Ron Wood, who is also an accomplished artist. In fact, this is Ronnie Wood in print, and you see him holding the brush here and with the guitar on the cover of Slide On This, and these are his drawings on the cover of each. And then within, in print, there are personal recollections of some of the greats of rock and roll accompanied by Ron Wood's drawings. So let's talk about some of them at random here. How about Clapton?
1: For me, his playing has always been on the top of my list.
0: Why?
1: I don't know, he still has that raunch and that real sting in his solo approach when he wants to, yeah.
0: Jimi Hendrix?
1: Jimmy is, I shared a flat with him for a few months in London, and he used to just play left-handed or right-handed, exactly the same, you know. It was mind-boggling to see. He certainly was the most ambidextrous.
0: Somebody asked you for a single quick take on Jagger, what would it be?
1: He's a nice bunch of guys, because he comes on as different people all the time. That's in his makeup as well. He's always been like that. He kind of switches accents. If you close your eyes, you might think you're talking to a guy from Eton, or could be a guy from Connecticut the next time, or the Bronx, or it could be a Spanish man or a French man.
0: He's a very well-educated guy.
1: Yeah,
0: right?
1: He's very well-versed in his languages as well.
0: Keith Richards.
1: Keith, Max Miller, you know, he's a comedian and very talented guitar player, songwriter. But, yeah, he's my pal.
0: Do you often have to play the role, as I've heard, of, for lack of a better term, peacemaker, mediator between the warring factions within the Stones?
1: Not often, but I have done it, yeah. Especially when we reached an all-time low around the Dirty Work period. I definitely had to keep the old ship above water then. Yeah. Remember getting them on the phone to each other and saying, like, okay, Keith, you stay there. I'm going to get Mick to ring you right now. And then I'd get Mick and he'd say, are you sure he wants to speak to me? I said, yeah, look, he's waiting now. I said, you ring me back afterwards. So they'd get on the phone and Mick actually rang me back and said, wow, we're all right again. You know, and I said, well, I feel proud.
0: Did you think it was going to come apart right then?
1: Oh, it could have gone either way, yeah. But they'd sorted it out and had a laugh. And, you know, I don't even know if they were really seriously arguing either. They can put up some strange baffles and make people think exact opposite of what they're actually doing. They might be collaborating on the quiet, but making everyone else seem like they're arguing. But then I've seen them really mad at each other, you know, and looking like it was just about to fold. And try and keep the peace by breaking out into a song or cracking a joke or something, anything to keep it together. It's the time in between where we get bored, you know, and sidetracked, and you've got to keep your chops together. Keep the old fingers hard on the end. If they soften up, you know, it could be disastrous. So you have to put them to work. And if it can remain always a pleasure when you're doing that, then that's half the battle.
2: Rolling Stones guitarist Ron Wood with Bob Costas on NBC in 1992. Another at least 37 years or more of history with the Rolling Stones laid ahead for Ronnie and the band at that point. Five or six more studio albums with the group, more solo albums from Ronnie himself, another dozen or so tours sprinkled out over those next four decades for the Rolling Stones. But a good honest conversation between Bob and Ron there. We're going to hear some from Bob's interview with Mick Fleetwood of Fleetwood Mac here shortly. But, Bob, let me ask you, over all the years interviewing public figures, we've talked earlier about the tone you set on the later show. It seemed to make many of your guests really slide into a comfortable place where they might reveal more than to usual interviewers. Maybe the 1:30 a.m. time slot let them feel more comfortable about that. But were you challenging yourself to really try to get something more than what some of these public stars would usually present, like their maybe more contrived facade, or what comes to mind about that challenge?
3: You know, there's various ways to go there. And it didn't always happen, but it fairly often happened that you got the guest on a subject or more revealing on a subject than they previously have been. And it just comes with some ease after a while or some comfort on their part with this conversation and a sense of trust. Mm-hmm. You know, I often think about this now. Let's say if not me, but if some person, 40-year-old person who was well-suited to the role, had a show like that, would guests be reluctant to be as forthcoming as they sometimes were with me, knowing that it doesn't stop here? It doesn't stop here in context with all the tone fully understood and appreciated, that immediately it is set upon by aggregators and people only interested in hot takes and clickbait. And so if they're telling a story or offering a thought that is somewhat sensitive and requires some nuance, they know it's going to be cannibalized right away. I wonder whether a show like that with the right person in this era could actually get the same results. Would people be as willing to be as vulnerable as they sometimes were with me and with other interviewers of the time, knowing that, as I said, it does not stop here and it's immediately taken out of context, fed into a disinformation machine, and the original tone, content, nuance, texture of it is destroyed?
2: Well, I think the answer is no, but I think it's also interesting. I think Michelle Phillips, the Mamas and the Papas, you bring up a topic, and she was very forthcoming talking about, you know, her relationships in the band and why they broke up and affairs she had. I mean, she didn't seem too shy to go there, but at one point, I think, you know, she sort of said, well, it's 1:30 in the morning. You know, who's going to find out? You know,
3: she's... Yeah, she was right then. She wouldn't be right now.
2: Wouldn't be right now. No, that's correct. There's no time of day that something can be spoken into a camera or microphone that wouldn't turn up the next day or minutes later in a billion social media fields, cut up into a, as you say, no context short clip. So you're right about that. Well, talking about another rocker who was pretty open about the drama in his group, we're going to hear next your interview with Mick Fleetwood of Fleetwood Mac about the famously intricate and dramatic inner drama about that group. Mick is pretty open, of course. At the time in 1990, he just published a tell-all book called My Life and Adventures in Fleetwood Mac. So here's Mick Fleetwood with Bob Costas, November 1990, on the NBC Later program.
0: Thanks for staying up later. Mick Fleetwood is with us, and his book, Fleetwood, My Life and Adventures in Fleetwood Mac, published by Morrow, is out now. And you've been trotting around a little bit, getting the word out about this, and Fleetwood Mac is back on the road.
4: Yeah, we've been on the road now the better part of 10 months, and we have about another... We start up in about a week for a little over 6 weeks, and then that's it for a while.
0: Fleetwood Mac was obviously one of the biggest groups of the 70s with... the Fleetwood Mac album, and then Rumours, mm-hmm. which was the biggest selling album of the entire decade. It was on the charts longer than anything, even in the middle of the disco era. But Rumours outsold them all. How did you hit upon that formula? Because you and your band had been through a lot of different categories before you hit upon that pop rock style that worked for you so well.
4: That's true. The album before that was the Fleetwood Mac album, which was indeed the first album that Stevie and Lindsay performed with Fleetwood Mac. I've often been asked that question, whether it was thought about in terms of if we do this, you know. It really was a complete healthy accident, quite literally.
0: Just for younger viewers or someone who needs their memory jarred a little bit, during that Fleetwood Mac self-titled period, and then the Rumours period, we're talking about songs like Monday Morning and Over My Head and Go Your Own Way and Warm Ways. Those were songs that really captured a feeling at that time. They were prototypically successful songs for that point in the 70s, 1976, 77.
4: Yeah. No, as I said, there was no pre-thought to it. Nonetheless, we realized when we made the first album with Stevie and Lindsay, there was something horribly right happening, and we all became aware of that.

0: we had, of course, no idea. It's the first album did very well for us. It was fantastic. We sold a little over 4 million albums, and so we were in heaven by then anyhow. And what happened to Rumours was no one could have predicted that. I call it the mutant event.
1: Rumours was being recorded at a time and experienced its great success and the greatest popularity of the group amidst all sorts of personal turmoil involving almost everybody.
0: Frantic, yeah. Absolute frantic. None of us were spared. I wasn't spared. The only thing I was spared, I didn't have to confront my ex every day. Jenny, my ex-wife, mother of my two lovely daughters. So I was spared that.
1: She was not in the band, but everybody else was in the band and romantically involved.
0: Needless to say, one of my best friends hooked up with Jenny for a while, so that sort of shook me a bit. The band became, amazingly enough, the catalyst that got us all through that in a weird, sick fashion. And there was never a moment of giving up. We were all very much ensconced in what we were doing and committed.
1: John and Christy McVie are breaking up. Lindsey Buckingham's breaking up with Stevie Nicks. There's rampant drug use within the rock world. And there's all sorts of talk swirling around about the group, some of it true, some of it not true.
0: Yeah.
1: So that's where the title Rumours came from.
0: Yeah, it was John actually thought of that. He said, well, there's such a lot of stuff flying around, and he classified it as a living soap opera. He said, well, let's call the thing Rumours. There's enough flying around, and that was it. You know, the usual story when you're making an album, coming towards the end, you're always looking for a title. What should we call this thing? Last, you end up with hundreds sometimes of these wretched titles on the studio wall. And John just happened to say it one day, and everyone turned up, that's it, Rumours. Boom, end of story.
1: When Rumours was being made, you write that really the way in which each of these band members communicated with each other was through the songs, that there was virtually no communication.
0: It wasn't too much, apart from the musical aspects one had to definitely get into doing. And the situation we were in, quite literally, made its way into the songs and onto the vinyl, so to speak.

0: Thank you very much. We really appreciate it.
1: Silver Springs, Fleetwood Mac Live with Stevie Nicks singing right at Lindsey Buckingham about their breakup. More Bob Costas with Mick Fleetwood right after this break.

0: I'm Paul Ingles with Bob Costas. Let's return to his interview with Mick Fleetwood of Fleetwood Mac from November 1990 on NBC.
1: What are some of the more outrageous on-stage happenings that you detail in the book? Because as I understand it, there would be nights when Fleetwood Mac was well-focused, they delivered a tight and exciting performance, then there'd be other nights where the stuff really hit the fan.
2: I think one of the worst moments was in New Zealand, and we were all pretty tanked up, and Lindsay was definitely tanked up, and he never used to drink, he never drank a hell of a lot, and sometimes when he did, he would really go over the top, as we all do. I certainly have done. He suddenly took it upon himself. He started mimicking Stevie. We're in front of like 60,000 people, and she's, you know, as everyone knows, she does her cloak piece, and there was old Lindsay, like with his jacket up over his head like this, blowing up the microphone for you, and she had no idea, because it was Stevie. If you don't know, she can see about 2 feet in front of her face anyhow, and then she eventually cottoned on what was going on. They got up to the microphone and she started singing across one of Lindsay's solos, and he took umbrage to that. I'm darn sure that's what sparked it off. So he goes over to her like this and gives her a little jab in the ankle, like with his foot, and they're going, oh Christ, not now, please. She just carried on with nothing, and she did. And Lindsay's now getting really furious, right? And so he goes on and kicks her again. Like, lucky she wears these big boots, so it sort of saved the real damage. But we were all just dying, and then it just disintegrated basically. And that was a moment not to be relished. But we've all had our moments. I mean, I've crawled on stages where I thought I'm not going to be able to do this. You know, I remember once in London and Wembley, I had been on a bender, a real bender, and I thought, my mother was there, actually, she came with me to the gig, and that was one time I really wanted to be with my mum. I said, Mum, hold my hand, I mean, I was shaking like this, and we hadn't even started the wretched gig, and I managed to get through it, but not, you know, it's those moments are scary. They're also, quite frankly, unprofessional, but they've happened.
1: Stevie Nicks, I understand, is not pleased with some of the revelations in the book. Not disputing their accuracy, but it's sort of like, hey, why do this?
2: What happened was that I didn't let anyone read the book, and that was from the get-go, which is about 2.5 years ago when I started writing the book with Stephen Davis, and everyone sort of got interested and said, well, how about saying this, or what are you going to say? And I let it taper off, and they forgot that I was even writing a book. And then when the time came that the release of the book was set, I said, the book's finished, it's coming out. Oh, but we've got to read it. I said, well, no one's going to read it. And then I told Stevie, I said, I want you to know that I've mentioned our relationship and our love affair in the book, and you'll just have to trust me. Now, that wasn't enough for Stevie at that point. And she huffed and puffed about, well, I think you ought to let me read it. I said, no, no one's going to read the book until it comes out. At that point, she did I think it was in Us magazine, she did an interview with regards to something else. It was a profile on her. And she brought it up and said, I'm going to sue him, and if he doesn't let me read it. And this is before the book was out. So that was taken. That's when it was, and I was having to joke about taking a private jet, maybe on the ensuing tour. When the book came out, all I can tell you is all is well. In fact, she said, I wish you put more in, but that's where that came from.
1: You've played a lot of different sorts of music through your career. Started out as a British blues band. There was a period where, for lack of a better description, you did some acid rock sort of things. You intersect, and I can't go through all the chronology because band members come and go and they overlap. But Jimmy Page is in there, and Eric Clapton is in there, and Rod Stewart is in there. John Mayall is in there. Mm-hmm. You played with all of them at one time or another. And in fact, you were close, although you didn't play with them, close to the Beatles for a while.
2: Well, that's true. Being around something and being that close to a band that obviously was tremendously successful all over the world. But in England, they were our ambassadors to fame. They made the country famous, you know, more famous. that was tremendously exciting and wonderful memories. And George, who became my brother-in-law, I suppose you could say my ex-brother-in-law, George Harrison.
1: Yeah, Jenny was the sister of Patty Boyd.
2: Married Eric, and they've since got divorced. Fascinating times. Got to go down the studio and be with them on a few sessions, just looking, you know, looking on at something that was so... And we were doing fairly well at that point at Fleetwood Mac, but a totally different echelons of success, you know, something that was you couldn't conceive.
1: You write that John and Paul definitely understood their role as the key guys in the group, and
2: and
1: sometimes could use that in a less than subtle way to kind of exert their influence and power over the other two.
2: Yeah, there's one particular instance that definitely stuck out, and I was almost felt, oh, this is not right, it's too cruel. And they were a team, a rhetoric team, to say the least. As you can well imagine, John Lennon on form, in form, and Paul as well. It was catastrophic. I mean, if they wanted to rip you apart, you were a dead duck. And one night we came back and went around Paul's apartment, flat, and they started reading some Shakespeare parts between themselves.
1: Mm-hmm.
2: And I remember George was sort of half getting involved, and they just cut him to shreds, that kept him out of it. I always remember that. And at that time, they were the power, you know, within the band. It wasn't till later that George started writing more and had a personality musically of his own, and then therefore gained confidence. And he's just a terribly sweet man, and certainly tends to be on the shy side. So I knew that George just felt terrible, and I thought, I would never want to get caught between those two, ever. You know, count me out. I mean, they were on top, like, sharp as tacks.
1: Of all the various people you've performed with, be it Clapton or Stewart or Page or Mayall, who had the greatest rock and roll persona? I'm not talking about publicity or something that's image. I'm talking about when he or she stood on that stage, they had the greatest persona and the greatest ability to affect an audience.
2: I would have to say that Stevie has
1: Stevie Nicks.
2: Yeah. And next in line would be Rod Stewart, in terms of this is a real performer out there. If you were asking me musically, I would instantly say Peter Green.
1: Mm-hmm. Great guitar player.
2: Had the goods, and also had a very strong stage presence, but not in... It was a natural stage presence. Stevie, she's a show. She loves it. She thrives on it.

0: Thank you.
1: Stevie Nicks singing Rhiannon with Fleetwood Mac live in May of 1997. Performance released later that year on the Dance album. And Mick Fleetwood interviewed by Bob Costas on NBC's later program in November of 1990. We're going to tee up one more interview by Bob Costas here that was done in the 10th year anniversary of the debut of MTV, music television. Hit the world in 1981, and the explosion of video production for new music releases followed. So, Bob, you sat down with Julian Temple, a London filmmaker who by then had directed some of the best of an at best uneven parade of music video art in the first 10 years of MTV. He directed iconic videos from the Sex Pistols, Stray Cats, Culture Club, The Kinks, Rolling Stones, David Bowie, Tom Petty, one of my favorite, This Note's for You from Neil Young. Any notes from you, Bob, before we hear this interview with Julian Temple on music videos?
2: As I remember, and this is kind of a broad stroke thing because I don't remember that many particulars from that conversation of more than 30 years ago, but his point, or among his points, was that music videos were, as you just said, uneven. Some of them very good, some of them forgettable. But there was a conversation within the music community, and I talked with other musicians about this. Even if a music video was exceptionally well done, does that impose an image on the listener? Whereas previously, the listener could create his or her own images. How does this connect with their imagination? What does this spark in their mind, rather than having this particular thing be the video story of that song? Now, in some cases, I'm just thinking of randomly of one like Robert Palmer's Addicted to Love. That video was essential to the song. In other cases, maybe it would be better. Maybe this is an old school point of view, but I know that many artists whose careers predated the music video revolution were concerned about, as I said, having a certain storyline imposed upon the music.
1: Well, all that and more about the mixed history of music video with Julian Temple and Bob Costas on NBC's Later in May of 1991.
3: Thanks for staying up later. Our guest tonight is England's Julian Temple, and it might be fair to say that he stands alone in terms of directing and conceiving quality rock videos. It's a fairly new form, and most of it, or at least much of it, that you see on MTV is not of the highest quality. Would you agree to that?
4: Yeah, I think 90% is unwatchable, but I think that's true of most things, most television, you know, or most movies, actually. You know, the best music videos, I think, are as good as anything else out there. That they really, the powerful thing is that they exist to push the form of seeing things further forward. And that doesn't really exist as the reason of being for other mediums. You know, it is there as an experimental laboratory visually, and has had an incredible impact on commercials, on movies, on a whole generation of kids who see three times as quick as their parents and probably six times as quick as their grandparents. And a lot of middle-aged film critics don't like that, but it's a reality that people are bombarded as they grow up. There's so many images today that they are very, very visually literate. And with videos, you can play with this new space that's opened up. You know, people are running a visual mile in like 0.0 of a second, whereas they used to take 4 minutes to do it, you know.
3: Before expanding on that, I should probably rattle off at least a short list of the people Julian Temple has worked with, and it's nothing if not eclectic. Neil Young on the one hand, Kenny Rogers on the other, Sid Vicious, Whitney Houston.
4: Right.
3: Mick Jagger, Janet Jackson. There seems to be no rhyme or reason, except apparently you find something in the work of all of them that you feel you can amplify in some way.
4: Yeah, I think that, you know, that if someone is reaching millions of brains, there's something powerful about what gets them there, whether it's the record company or the myth machine behind them, or the person or that person's talent. And all those things are interesting to me. And, you know, I think that you can work with someone and not be a shoeshine boy and not just be a sycophant and a flatterer. You can play with their legend and their place in the media circus. So for me, you know, Kenny Rogers is another cartoon character, Sid Vicious is another one. You know, they do inhabit the same media landscape that rules more and more people's lives. And I take pop culture very seriously and feel very honored to work with. You know, it is a throwaway thing. It is a thing that it's like your breath. You breathe it in and you breathe it out, but it's that important. You live in it, and it's the world we live in. We don't live in Ibsen's 19th century anymore, and all these people are important. So
3: a common thread for sure is that there's some element of irreverence in all of them. And in most of them, the performers appear to be looking at themselves and laughing.
4: Yeah, I mean, I try to work with people who have a sense of humor about themselves. You know, I think most human beings do have that. And I find that, in a way, some of the older stars, you know, the people like David Bowie, who's been around, or Mick Jagger or the Stones, you know, are willing to view their legend because they live with it every day. You know, it becomes something that they kick around like a dog. You know, the guys who've been around for a while do see themselves in the context of what they've done, and you're able to work with the meaning and the essence of that artist in a freer way than someone who's paranoid about where he's going to be around tomorrow. You know?
3: Let's just arbitrarily run through a list of some of the more memorable videos you've directed. There was Undercover with the Rolling Stones, where the secret police in San Salvador come and take them away from the Holiday Inn.
4: Right.
3: And some ghastly things unfold.
4: Yeah, mainly between Mick and Keith, which, you know, was going on at that time to an extent. I was trying to dramatize those two characters who are the two faces of the Rolling Stones. But at that time, I mean, there has always been a pressure, and it's still there, that music videos are supposed to be made for five-year-old kids, you know, and Undercover was an attempt to make a film, a little clip about a song that talked about the real world, and, you know, to break away from the teddy bear, you know, let's film the haircut attitude to videos.
3: Jagger winds up witnessing his own execution.
4: Well, there's, you know, there are references to a lot of things in there. I mean, he sings in one of his songs about suiciding on the stage, and I was playing with the way that people watch MTV on that video. I don't know if you remember that there are two kids changing the channel.
3: Yeah.
4: They fight over the channel, and one is watching just a straight performance of the Stones, and the other is somehow tuned into this channel where they're illustrating the song in a different way.

0: with the Rolling Stones, you work with the Kinks.
1: Kinks, I love the Kinks. Partly because I'm English and there's a great legacy of musical and older things in the Kinks than rock and roll. There's a whole Victorian blue joke comedian aspect to the Kinks. They have a really long term perspective on England, amongst other things. But and surprisingly, you know, when they did things like You Really Got Me, that was the birth of heavy metal in many ways. But they have this double edged thing of being really a rock and roll band, and somehow historians of England, you know. I love that.
0: And yet Come Dancing, which you did the video for, is one of their sweeter songs.
1: Yeah, well, it's always bittersweet with Ray. He's never simple, you know. That is, there's a lot of sadness in that song, and there's a sense of loss in that song, as well as a parody of, there's a humor about that whole ballroom dancing trip, you know, the Arthur Murray thing. But there's a nostalgia for it as well, which is what's great about him.

0: however dismayed somebody might be about the general quality of music videos, to a fair person, there's no denying that whatever tiny percentage of them are of high quality, that percentage qualifies as really like a short film. It's not just, shouldn't just be categorized as a music video. It's a short film, which has as much legitimacy on its own terms as what we'd think of as a regular movie, I guess.
1: Oh, I mean, I think every other month there is a music video comes along that jolts the whole medium of visual imagery further forward. And, you know, I'm proud to be involved in that. I love baiting these middle-aged critics who put down

0: song.
1: Yeah, yeah.
0: And I'm mm-hmm. also imagining, she didn't give us this information, but I'm imagining giving her age, her probably hearing it in The Lion King as a kid.
1: Yeah, yeah.
0: And so there's just all this, even in the sadness, there's all this joy yeah. and fun.
1: And I love that that Polly found this video of her daughter. It was almost like she was caught.
0: Oh, yeah.
1: Yeah, you know, like that she never would have known that this song meant that much to her daughter mm-hmm. as well, right? But mm-hmm. she found this video and she's clearly, yeah, like, it clearly...
0: It's clearly...
1: Got handed down.
0: Exactly,
1: right?
0: Yeah. Exactly. Because I'm mm-hmm. sure Polly was singing it to her daughter.
1: Yeah.
0: Oh, yeah.
1: I love it. Thank you so much, Polly, for sharing that.
0: Yes,
1: again,
0: thank
1: from
0: you.
1: Polly in Ohio. Okay, Mitra, let's do one of the written comments we
0: sure.
1: got.
0: So we've got a comment from Lauren in Chattanooga. Growing up, my mom would sing Motown music on the kitchen radio while she was cooking or cleaning. Every time Reach Out, I'll Be There by the Four Tops would come on, she would belt out the lyrics. And when the part Just Look Over Your Shoulder would come on, she'd turn and look over her shoulder. She was diagnosed with early onset Alzheimer's in her 50s, and even when she didn't speak much anymore and didn't remember the names of anyone in my family, she'd still hum the Motown songs and smile when that part came on. The last time I heard this song with her, she lay still in the hospice bed with her eyes closed. And when he said, "Just look over your shoulder," her hand twitched and her whole body shook. It's hard to listen to the song now, even though I love it. And I try to think of the times that she sang this song with a big smile on her face.

0: that part she's talking about, just look over your shoulder, that comes pretty close to the end of the song. So it's we're just playing partial cuts here, but I can so see her mom doing that, right?
1: Yeah.
0: Looking over and giving a smile and saying that.
1: First of all, I'm a big Four Tops fan. I love Levi Stubbs' voice on these songs. And so, but when we were talking about before of these songs that are so well written, it can be a romantic partner, but in this case, it's so, I can so very clearly see it in that I'm here for you as your parent. Mm-hmm. You need anything in this life.
0: Yeah.
1: Just, I am right behind you.
0: Yeah.
1: I got you.
0: Yeah. Yeah. I love that too. And music, it's like, it's almost mystical.
1: Yes.
0: Right? I mean, I think we talked about this the last time we did a show. We started talking about God and spirituality. And I'm like, I don't know, man. You know, but, you know, when I see the way that music affects people, mm-hmm. you know, or, you know, I just can't help but think there's got to be something, right? I mean, something's going on here, because we heard so many stories from people with moms, you know, struggling, they're sick, they're battling dementia or Alzheimer's, and then music reaches them in a way that nothing else can.
1: Yeah. And not just reaches them, but also still allows them to express that feeling and that love, even as, you know, they're having those difficulties. And as you said, with dementia and everything, I'm just really feeling in that moment and seeing in that moment her mother saying to her, just by squeezing her hand, even if I'm not here, I'm here with you.
0: Yeah. Yeah. Oh, so powerful. Well, as I mentioned at the top of the show, I feel like we just started.
1: It does.
0: We've been going on. We've been going on a while here. We can only get to a fraction of, you know, the stories and the songs that listeners sent in. Truly, I was just blown away by how many submissions we got. So thank you to everyone for sharing and taking the time to pass along all of these wonderful memories and the music too. We're going to close out with one more voice memo. This is from Hannah in Salt Lake City. And Mitra Arthur, thank you so much for coming on the show again and taking this journey with me.
1: Thank you again for the invite. This was fun getting to sort of honestly be in my feelings again with you.
0: Yeah, yeah.

0: Well, if that's what we'll do. You'll be the, we've got to do a show about getting our feelings.
1: There
0: Let's
1: we
0: bring
1: are.
0: Me, bring Mitra on. And we'll do more, yeah?
1: Yeah.
0: Okay. All right. And for NPR Music, I'm Robin Hilton. It's All Songs Considered.
2: Hi, my name's Hannah, and I'm calling in from Salt Lake City, Utah. And the song that reminds me of my mom is Wanting Memories by Sweet Honey in the Rock. I first heard this song when going to a choir concert, and I remember sitting there and listening to the lyrics and sitting next to my mom, and tears were streaming down my face. I think this song is a beautiful way to talk about what our parents teach us. And I'm so lucky that my mom is still alive today. And this song, I think, often talks about how their mom is no longer alive. But I listen to this song and it reminds me to be thankful and to appreciate the time I have with my mom. I love you, Mom.

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3: This is Blue Dot. I'm Dave Shlom. Coming up on the show, we find out what it's like to spend a season in the most remote and pristine environment on Earth, Antarctica. Author and conservation biologist Louise K. Blight joins us to recall a research season spent studying penguins on Ross Island. Her new book, Where the Earth Meets the Sky, vividly describes the hardships and beauty of Antarctica. It's filled with poignant recollections from previous ages of exploration, from Scott and Shackleton in the early 20th century to the International Geophysical Year, right up to the modern research era. From sub-zero temperatures and harsh winds to utter peaceful silence only broken by the sounds of birds and whales, it's a journey inside the human spirit and out into the wild. Time to head way down under right after this.
4: Live from NPR News in Washington, I'm Janine Herbst. The war in Iran, trade, and AI are likely to come up this week when President Trump meets with Chinese leader Xi Jinping in Beijing. NPR's Deepa Shivaram has more.
5: Trump's trip to China was delayed by nearly 2 months because of Trump's decision to go to war with Iran. Now, 10 weeks into the war that was supposed to end weeks ago, Trump may seek help from Xi in wrapping up the conflict by asking China to influence Iran to reopen the Strait of Hormuz. The closure of the strait has led to higher oil prices around the world, and it's impacting Trump's political standing at home in the U.S. But whether there's actual progress made on that or points of conversation like economic agreements and AI is unclear. U.S.-China relations have been frosty for the last year. Tensions were high when Trump and Xi met in South Korea last year over escalating tariffs. And while that conflict has cooled, expectations for major takeaways from this upcoming meeting remain low. Deepa Shivaram, NPR News, Washington.
4: 17 U.S. cruise passengers are returning stateside after weeks on board a ship at the center of the hantavirus outbreak. So far, there are 8 related cases, including 3 deaths. NPR's Ping Huang reports the Americans' first stop is Nebraska.
6: The U.S. passengers are taking a flight chartered by the U.S. government to an Air Force base in Nebraska. They're headed for the National Quarantine Unit at the University of Nebraska Medical Center. Dr. Ali Khan is dean of its College of Public Health.
7: For the passengers getting off the ship, I'd say welcome to Nebraska. You are coming to the premier facility in the United States, if not the world, to take care of you.
6: Health officials say this strain of hantavirus can be deadly, but isn't very contagious. You'd have to spend a lot of time in close contact with someone with symptoms to catch it from another person. According to Nebraska Medicine, none of the returning passengers show any symptoms, but they'll be monitored in case they develop them over the coming weeks. Ping Huang, NPR News.
4: After the Supreme Court ruling last month that limited how race can be used in congressional districts, several Republican-led states are moving to change their maps, hoping to give GOP candidates the edge in the midterms next fall. It's part of a push by President Trump to try to hold on to the House in those elections. And that includes South Carolina, where lawmakers are considering a new map that would give all 7 seats to Republicans, including the one now held by Democrat Jim Clyburn.
8: I'm going to run, irrespective what the makeup of the district might be, because I believe that I have a record that is very acceptable to the South Carolina voter, and I have a good understanding of America's promise and we'll run on that.
4: Congressman Clyburn, rather, speaking there to CNN's State of the Union. You're listening to NPR News from Washington. In Indonesia, search and rescue crews found the bodies of two hikers missing after a volcano erupted Friday and the body of the third, who was found yesterday. They had set out to climb Mount Dukano despite warnings and safety restrictions, and they became stranded once the volcano erupted. The search effort continues for others, but they have been hampered by thick volcanic ash, heavy rain, and continued seismic activity. Prices are up, but people are still spending for mom, $25 more than they did last year. The National Retail Federation projects total spending to reach a record $38 billion on this Mother's Day. NPR's Amy Held has more.
6: Per-person planned spending is $284 on average. Mother's Day is the busiest day of the year for restaurants. Beyond brunch, there are cards and jewelry, but the top gift, three-quarters of shoppers say they're getting flowers. The thorn? Price. Up more than 7% in recent weeks. Hit by tariffs and fuel costs, many flowers are flown in, then moved in refrigerated trucks. To adapt, Eric Luoma, a florist in Scottsdale, Arizona, says he's getting creative with happy hour sales and partnering with local growers.
9: We're just trying to keep things affordable for our customers because we want to keep people buying flowers.
6: Sellers say they're looking to flourish in other ways, offering grab-and-go bouquets and smaller arrangements. Amy Held, NPR News.
4: U.S. futures contracts are trading lower at this hour. I'm Janine Herbst, and you're listening to NPR News from Washington.
10: 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Other contributors include the estate of Joan B. Kroc, whose bequest serves as an enduring investment in the future of public radio and seeks to help NPR produce programming that meets the highest standards of public service in journalism and cultural expression.
3: Welcome to Blue Dot, a look at our place in space. I'm Dave Shlom. If there's one place on Earth where scientific research and wild natural beauty coincide at epic scales, it has to be Antarctica. And when we think of that icy place on our planet, the image of penguins surely comes to mind. In her new book, Where the Earth Meets the Sky, a story of penguins, people, and place in Antarctica, conservation biologist and seabird expert Louise K. Blight gives us a vivid inside account of what it's like to do research there. Blight spent an entire summer research season based on Ross Island in the early 2000s studying a large colony of Adelie penguins. It's a story of coping with the loss of her sister and how the journey inside her mind and spirit coincided with an amazing time living and working in the austere beauty of Antarctica, all while doing valuable scientific research on the iconic bird species. Louise K. Blight is an adjunct professor at the University of Victoria School of Environmental Studies. She's authored more than 50 scientific publications and serves as the co-chair of the Bird Specialist Subcommittee of the Committee on the Status of Endangered Wildlife in Canada. She lives on the Salish Sea coast on Salt Spring Island in British Columbia and joins us from there now. Louise K. Blight, welcome to Blue Dot.
11: Thanks, Dave. Thanks for having me here.
3: First off, I'd like to know, when exactly did your trip to Antarctica take place?
11: Well, I've done a number of trips to Antarctica.
3: But the one you chronicle in this book.
11: Yeah, the one that I write about in Where the Earth Meets the Sky is in the 2003-2004 austral summer.
3: And tell us about your previous experiences. What was it that drew you to Antarctica the first time and then subsequently?
11: For some reason, I had always wanted to go to Antarctica since before I started working as a seabird biologist. So I first started to realize that I could work on seabirds during the very last course of my undergraduate degree at the University of Victoria. And I needed one more course to graduate. And I signed up for a field course at Banfield Marine Station, which is a field station that is run by all the Western universities in Canada. And it was a course on the biology of marine birds. And you go and live at the field station for most of the summer for these field courses. And I suddenly realized, wow, I can, you know, specialize in both the ocean, which I love. You know, I grew up on the west coast of Canada, so love the ocean, grew up with boats and so on. And I'd always loved birds. And so I realized, wow, marine birds, I can work on this. And so for people that are working on marine birds, the Antarctic is a special place because of, you know, the sheer numbers of penguins and petrels and so on. So I thought I would try to go there. And at that, the first time I went, I'd actually worked on boats quite a bit, and I decided to apply to a cruise ship company that was going from Canada to the Antarctic because I had a lot of small boat handling experience, and I knew that they'd need to drive Zodiacs from ship to shore to land passengers at the various places they'd visit. And I also knew that I could work as a naturalist. So I applied for one of those jobs and got it. And that was kind of my first introduction to being in Antarctica.
3: Can you remember, you know, that first impression of Antarctica when you first actually got to be there physically and experience it for yourself?
11: I absolutely can. The expedition leader on this first trip that we were working on had worked in Antarctica before as well. He was experienced there as a tour guide, I guess. He eventually ended up doing some monitoring programs there, but he'd worked in Antarctica quite a lot. And so he was talking to the passengers and to us expedition crew staff, as we were called, about what it would be like to get there. And he was saying, you know, it's going to be one morning you'll get up when you're in the Drake Passage, and it's going to be like someone's opened the door to a refrigerator. And that was absolutely what it was like when we crossed the Antarctic Circumpolar Current. The water is suddenly around 0 degrees. The bird fauna changes, the marine birds that you see around the ship. It's often foggy. There are icebergs in the distance. So, you know, around that time, you start to see the first iceberg. And then, of course, everyone's up on the bridge of the ship looking avidly for the first penguin. And imagining that we're seeing penguins on the icebergs in the distance. We didn't actually see our first penguins until we got to Deception Island, which is a volcanic island in the South Shetlands. But yes, I remember vividly the first time that we saw land with penguins on it.
3: And then tell us about what led to you deciding to do this season of field study that you got to do with the penguins.
11: Yeah, like I was saying, I've worked on marine birds for a long time. At that point, I was getting into doing it. And I'd worked remotely at a number of sites in Canada and worked on ships doing marine bird work at that point, other than working in Antarctica as a Zodiac driver and naturalist and visiting data collector. And I'd done my master's at that point working on rhinoceros auklets at a seabird colony, very remote seabird colony off the west coast of Canada. And so I knew what it was like to work really remotely, and also what it was like to work in Antarctica. So I just decided that I would apply for this job posting that I'd heard about, and I was lucky enough to get it. And that's the season that I write about in the book, is working as a field assistant in that one particular summer.
3: And as part of the backdrop of this book is the loss of your sister and what you experienced with that. And as somebody who's gone through grief and a similar experience to what you went through, not definitely not the same. They're never the same.
11: No.
3: Understanding what that was like for you. I found that to be a very powerful aspect of the book and how your experiences down there kind of reflected on your feelings of that. So how long after the loss of your sister was it that you went to the field study season?
11: The trip that I write about was about 4 years after my sister died. And I think, you know, when I started writing the book, my sister had been in my mind while I was working there that particular season and appeared in my journals a couple of times. But it was when I was writing the book itself that I realized that she was kind of a constant
3: presence.
11: Thoughts, or yes, a presence. Mm-hmm. She and my dad, actually, who had died a while before that. And so, yeah, writing the book, like I said, made me realize that more. And I also realized how, well, it wasn't like it was a revelation writing the book. I'd become very stuck in my grief, I think.
3: It's easy to do.
11: Yeah. She was in her mid-30s when she died and had two young children. And, you know, there's nothing good you can say about someone's death when they're that young, when they die. You know, if someone's lived a full life, you can say, well, they lived a full life. But
12: yes,
11: you can't say that about someone dying young. And so it was, I found it hard to grieve that death because it was a very hard loss. And then the distractions of society and the sort of strictures consciously or unconsciously placed by us on our society to not display grief all made that quite hard. And so, you know, I think being in a place where I was just working day after day after day, just completely involved in the work we were doing with the animals, but also surrounded by this incredibly beautiful nature and nothing else, no distractions.
12: It strips all of that stuff away.
11: Yeah, that's right. And, you know, I wouldn't say that it completed my grieving process or anything, but it did help a lot of things move through.
12: Yeah, I felt like it gave you access to it in a mm-hmm. profound way, in a very profound way. Well, let's talk about the penguins, because they're front and center in this story. Tell us about these type of penguins, Adelaide penguins. They were fascinating. And the place that you were at, Cape Royds. Tell us about these penguins and what makes them unique.
11: Yeah, Adelaide penguins. They and emperor penguins are the most southerly nesting penguins in the world. So emperor penguins are the very big penguins that people know about from various movies and so on. They're the ones that incubate their eggs. The males incubate them on their feet. They have these big, fluffy, gray, cute chicks. And then the Adelie penguins are the ones that we studied that nest at similar latitudes. And Adelies are like your basic black and white penguins. So they're just white belly, black head and face and back. And they're the penguins that are kind of the quintessential penguin that the world first heard about from the Antarctic explorers. So there are millions of them in the Ross Sea, which is where people like Scott and Shackleton were doing their journeys of exploration. And so images of these penguins made it back to the West pretty early on. So people have known about them for a long time in popular culture as well as in science. And in fact, they're one of the best studied bird species in the world. And that's because of things like my mentor, David Ainley, who I was working with there on that project, has a very long-term study, been going on for about 40 years at the same place that I write about in the book on Ross Island, at Cape Royds, and other penguin colonies on Ross Island. And they were studied by the person that David did his PhD with before him as well. And then Ross Island, the place where the study took place and is still taking place, in different iterations now. Ross Island is the location of McMurdo Station, so the U.S. National Science Foundation's biggest Antarctic station. It's also the location of Scott Base, which is the New Zealand Antarctic station. And it's the location from which Scott went to the pole, Shackleton attempted to go to the pole, and the location of the three Adelie penguin colonies that are the main focus of this ongoing research. So I was mostly based at Cape Royds, the smallest colony of the three, where there's sort of 2,500 to 3,000 pairs of Adelie penguins. And then Cape Crozier is the biggest colony, and there are hundreds of thousands of pairs at that site.
12: Describe Cape Royds for us, because you do it brilliantly in the book. It's just such a magnificent landscape where you're looking out over the sea and the ice and the mountains. Just describe it for us a little bit.
11: So Cape Royds is the westernmost cape of Ross Island. It's a bit to the north of McMurdo Station and Scott Base. And it's just all of Ross Island is volcanic. Its main volcanic cone is Mount Erebus, which is an active volcano. And so the landscape there is very black. And so people think of Antarctica and, of course, think of snow and ice. And there's, of course, a huge amount of ice there locked up in glaciers. But the landscape itself tends to be fairly snow-free because it's so windy. Cape Royds is an extremely windy place, as I also described in the book, right about a hurricane that we went through and various storms. But it's because of that wind that the land is swept free of the snow that falls. And it's because of that wind blowing away the snow and also the ice in the surrounding waters that the Adelies are nesting there. So it's kind of this black volcanic landscape with striations of a bit of snow and ice, and then a lot of penguins on the volcanic rocky protuberances that come out of the ground and are completely snow and ice and moisture free so that the birds can nest there.
12: And one of the really fascinating things to me, and kind of gross but cool, was that these penguin colonies, the one that you studied, it's all covered in, you know, layer after layer of guano and dead penguins. Describe, you know, kind of what a strange place it is.
11: That's right. So, you know, when we look out the window at our garden or a field or something here, there are plants growing on it, and they're growing in the soil that's accumulated over, you know, however many millennia from decayed vegetation matter and dead worms and invertebrates churning up the soil and so on and so forth. There's virtually no vegetation at Cape Royds. There are, you know, there's lichen on rocks. There are a few areas of terrestrial algae and moss. But it's mostly this bare rock that I just described poking up out of what we call ornithogenic soil, which literally means that soil that's come from birds or been generated by birds. And so it's, in some places it can be really deep, you know, like a meter or two thick. But essentially it's just the soil that's formed from the penguin colony, which is the main input of organic matter, virtually the only input. And so you've got, you know, obviously penguin guano. You've got birds coming in regurgitating krill and fish for their chicks. So anything that gets dropped and doesn't get picked up again. And then the other birds there, like the skuas, are doing similar things. But it's mostly from the effect of these thousands of penguins at a given colony that are building up or creating soil to be built up over time. And of course, part of what's in that soil are dead penguins. So mostly dead eggs and dead chicks that didn't make it out of a given year that form part of that soil layer as well. And people have studied that as well. Steve Emsley is one of the people that's looked at that and sort of drilled down through the soil and looked at how old some of these penguin colonies are in the Ross Sea region.
12: Do we have any idea, like, what an age for them is?
11: If I remember correctly, Cape Royds is about 1,000 years old, and then some other ones around the Ross Sea are older than that.
12: Wow, it's a little penguin civilization that's lasted thousands of years.
11: Yeah, yes,
12: that's amazing.
11: As ice recedes, ice has receded there a bit, and as areas become ice-free, then they get colonized by penguins and other birds.
12: We're going to take a short break, but stay with us as we continue our conversation with Canadian seabird conservation biologist Louise K. Blight, author of the new book, Where the Earth Meets the Sky, A Story of Penguins, People and Place in Antarctica. I'm Dave Schlom, and you are listening to Blue Dot.
6: 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Limón served two terms as United States Poet Laureate. She'll talk about the ways in which art can heal and connect us. 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

0: Thanks for tuning in to North State Public Radio on this beautiful Sunday afternoon here in the North State. My name is Matt Fidler. We now return to Blue Dot.
1: And we're back, and thanks for listening to Blue Dot. Let's return now to our interview with Canadian conservation biologist Louise K. Blight, as we discuss her memoir about a field season studying penguins in Antarctica. The book is titled Where the Earth Meets the Sky, and it vividly recalls the hardships and beauty she experienced while doing science at a remote field station on Ross Island. Well, let's talk about Antarctica in general, because one of the neat things about your book is you talk about like these three eras of Antarctica, the original explorers, and you've mentioned Scott and Shackleton, and that, you know, heroic age of exploration, which was, you know, a lot of tragedies involved there and hardships. It sounded like you did quite a bit of reading about that and studying about, you know, those who came before you, and Shackleton's cabin is right there where you were staying, right?
2: Mm-hmm. Yeah, Shackleton's cabin kind of ended up being an important part of the story and our time there. And, you know, it's one of the reasons that I wanted to keep journals is to kind of capture the immediacy of experiences as they happened. I mean, you know how it is. You go somewhere new and everything is wonderful and novel and interesting. And after a month, you can't remember what's interesting anymore. You just kind of take it for granted. So one of the things that was, of course, novel and interesting was walking past Shackleton's Nimrod expedition hut every day on the way to the colony and back again to our research camp.
1: And for our listeners, how old is that?
2: It's about 100 years old. It was built in the late 1900s, so just under 100 years
1: from the time you were there.
2: From the time that I wrote the book, yeah.
1: Yeah.
2: The time
1: and yet it's kind of in that environment. It's so dry and desiccated and cold there. It's pretty well preserved.
2: Mm-hmm. And another set of events I write about in the book is the fact that the New Zealand Antarctic Heritage Trust was there surveying the hut the season that I was working there in preparation for doing subsequent restoration work of it. So everything in the hut, you know, it was locked. We couldn't access it that often, but we could occasionally go in there with visiting groups. And, you know, everything was just there as it was left. So crates of supplies and tins stacked on the shelves and old boots in the corners and so on. And, you know, the labels were, of course, peeling off the tins and the boots were looking a bit desiccated, but the hut itself, you know, it's like a well-preserved human being. You wouldn't have said it was 100 years old.
1: Yeah, one of the really cool things for me reading about that aspect of the book was, especially towards the end of your book, where you felt like the presence of Shackleton, where you almost felt like you could, you know, turn around and there he would be, you know, laughing at a joke from his friends, and that, you know, his presence was, you know, just kind of there.
2: Mm-hmm. That's part of the experience of the incredible isolation there, not just the isolation of Antarctica, where there are just a few thousand people on an entire continent at any given time, but the isolation of being at Cape Royds, living at our field site with just one other person, with the head researcher in the program, David.
1: Yeah, David, talk a bit about your camp, because I love the way you portrayed it. I felt like one of the neat things about this book is I felt like I was there with you every day. Tell us about what it's like to actually live at a place like that for months on end, because it's not easy. It's definitely not your basic camping trip.
2: Certainly not your basic camping trip. It's living in the field to work there for, you know, 2.5 months. The trip was about 3 months overall. So 2.5 months at this remote field site. I mean, to me, I mentioned that I did my master's at a remote research site, a remote seabird colony in British Columbia. And I worked remotely in other places studying seabirds. And the research hut at Cape Royds actually felt like a bit of a luxury to me. And that's because, you know, it's set up through the U.S. Antarctic Program. It's well-resourced, but also it's set up for people to live at and work at for 2 or 3 months. And so we had a canvas-sided hut called a rack tent. It's sort of like a canvas Quonset hut with section flooring, wood ribs, yellow canvas in color, so that we always had the sunlight shining through the walls, which gave it this beautiful kind of yellow color in the interior, and then plexiglass or plastic clear panels in the roof. So very well lit, single room, small, Spartan, but we had everything we needed there. We had big propane cylinders. So we had a propane heater. We cooked on a propane stove. We had tons of food supplies that were all, you know, similarly to Shackleton's hut down the hill, which also made it feel, made us feel close to Shackleton in both space and time. We had all our supplies lined up on shelves around the walls of the hut, just like down at his hut. And then I slept in a tent, a mountaineering tent that was right outside the research hut. And that was my little space where I, you know, kept my bedroll and books and things like that.
1: And you also, because it is Antarctica and we're trying our best to preserve it, you have to get rid of all of your waste. Could you just talk a bit about, you know, that's a lot of work.
2: All human waste, all cooking waste, all gets shipped back off the continent. In early days of those stations being there, McMurdo Station being there, not the research site that I was at Cape Royds, but the big station at McMurdo, waste was just put out the sea ice and left to drift off into McMurdo Sound and sink at some point. Obviously, that's not done anymore. And so all waste is shipped off the continent. And so in terms of facilitating that, someone somewhere came up with the idea, presumably for good reasons, that solid waste and liquid waste needs to be separated. And so urine is, you know, you have a pee pot, and then urine gets decanted into a 50-gallon drum every few days. And then at the end of the season, that drum gets slung out on a helicopter and eventually shipped off the continent.
1: Yeah, and also another interesting aspect of this place is in the past was the International Geophysical Year, mm-hmm. which, you know, also looms large in your story, and it kind of brings about the modern era of science coming to Antarctica. Could you, you know, maybe talk a bit about the echoes of IGY you experienced while you were there?
2: Yeah, IGY, everyone who works in Antarctica knows about it, because even though it happened in 57 and 58, it was foundational to kind of the modern era of doing science in Antarctica. So it was, as you said, there was the heroic era of Antarctic exploration, which was in the early part of the 20th century. And then in the middle of the century, the IGY was what sort of set off the next wave of science there, as it did for other things elsewhere in the world. So, for example, McMurdo Station at Amundsen Scott Station at the South Pole was built then. So the groundwork really for the kind of work that continues to be done today was the IGY was pivotal to that, being able to continue to happen.
1: Let's talk about the science that you did. Well, I found it really interesting to learn about, you know, what are you trying to accomplish while you're there with these penguins? And a lot of it is just really, you know, it's hard work. Mm-hmm. Can you talk about, you know, some of the stuff you actually had to do to study the penguins?
2: Yeah, you're right. It is hard work. I mean, it's fun work. It's enjoyable if you're a seabird biologist or seabird scientist. Usually a daily routine of collecting data on your study birds and their study nests, for example, and then collecting environmental data of some sort as well. So, for example, I would get up in the morning there and go to a focal set of study nests that we were working with, our monitoring nests, and see if there were any new eggs, any new pairs had come in, any chicks had hatched, and so on. And then all those data are recorded in our field notebooks using pencil and notebook, which is still the case today, and it partly because people just like doing that, and partly, you know, it's security against losing a tablet or something like that, or a tablet crashing or not working well in weather. But anyway, recording your daily data, a big part of the study in general is looking at movement of penguins among the colonies that I described on Ross Island. So the phase of the study when I worked there was called something like the geographic structuring of a daily penguin colonies. And so in previous years, adults had been banded. We were continuing to band adults, but mostly we were banding chicks at the end of the season. And then a big part of what we were all doing each day was walking around and looking for banded penguins. And so what that was doing was giving us data on basically, you know, who'd survived and who was returning to where. And so the sort of truism in seabird biology is that seabirds are very phylopatric. So they go back to the place where they were hatched, where they were born, and they, you know, in turn have their own, lay their own eggs, have their own chicks there, and so on and so forth. But it turns out that the reality, at least in some places, at least for a daily penguins, in a time of environmental stress, because as you'll know from the book, it was a period of time, not just one season, several seasons, when the entire Ross Sea was affected by the fact that the world's biggest iceberg was blocking ice movement in the Ross Sea. And so this was having a big effect on penguins being able to access the colonies, basically. So with Cape Royds being the most affected, because all the sea ice that would normally be flushed out in the spring by wind and so on was being held in by this massive iceberg that was the size of Prince Edward Island. And so we were looking at movement among colonies just to see how the presence of the iceberg was changing that phylopatry of the penguins at the colonies there.
1: And at times you are banding the penguins and physically working with them. And mm-hmm. there were some descriptions you had there of, you know, kind of getting beat up at times by the penguins.
2: Yeah, you know, like a lot of colonial seabirds on seabird colony islands, they nest on islands to avoid terrestrial predators. And so they have not evolved, or they have lost any evolved fear of terrestrial predators other than other birds, you know, things coming from the sky. But they're completely not bothered by people wandering around. I shouldn't say not bothered at all, but you know, we take steps not to disturb them, but they're fairly unfazed by people being in the colony and are much more likely, well, mostly to ignore you. But as the younger birds come in later in the breeding season, the ones that are coming in and prospecting for future years, they're usually not on a nest, and they can be quite aggressive in their big groups of juvenile penguins and are quite likely to attack you because they're, you know, you're in their way or something.
1: Sure. Yeah. You're in their space.
2: Yeah. And attacking by them, you know, it's something that's been written about since the days of James Murray, who was Shackleton's biologist, of, you know, penguins grabbing onto the bottom of your coat and pummeling at your legs with their flippers, or, which is something that happened to me, or just running up to you and butting you in the leg and things like that. They can be quite territorial and aggressive.
1: Yeah. And another interesting thing to me about the penguins was their interactions with the skua, those birds. Can you describe those birds? And, you know, they live together, but they definitely are competing.
2: Mm-hmm. Sometimes competing, or sometimes having predator-prey interactions. So there are a few species of skuas in the world, S-K-U-A, and skuas are a gull relative, and they basically look like at least the ones in the Antarctic look like a large, fierce brown gull. And one of the things that they feed on, they aren't particularly numerous. You know, there are a few dozen pairs at Cape Royds compared to thousands of penguins. But one of the things they feed on are penguins. And so that's presumably one of the reasons for them being close to the penguin colony. colonies, although there are certainly skuas that exist in places where there aren't penguin colonies. But there are usually, you know, on a given day at Cape Royds, I'd be walking around and there would be a few pairs of skuas on the edge of the colony, always on the lookout for an unguarded penguin egg or an unguarded penguin chick that they could fly in and nab and make off and either eat themselves or feed to their chicks. So that's is another main denizen of Cape Royds was the South Polar Skua population.
1: There was one penguin story in particular, which I found very moving and fascinating. You had an observation of a penguin, a female, that was very badly wounded, and you were pretty convinced that this penguin was not going to survive very long. And your colleague, David, says, prepare to be amazed. Tell us a bit about that bird.
2: Yes, penguin 1091. So I remember I was doing one of my rounds of the colony one afternoon. You know, as I said, we spend a lot of time walking around the colony looking for banded birds. So I would have been doing that. And then I saw a penguin that was down by the entrance to the colony from the sea. There were a couple of places where all the penguins came ashore. It was a shallow, shelving, sloped seafloor and a narrow spot in the entrance to the colony that they used. And there was a penguin lying on the ground there, completely covered in blood and barely able to move. And so I went and looked at it to see what was wrong, just assuming that it had been attacked by a leopard seal. So leopard seal is another penguin predator. And there are one or two individuals usually patrolling the edge of the colony in the ocean at Cape Royds and various other penguin colonies, of course. Anyway, I quickly figured that that's what had happened to this particular penguin. And then I realized that she was one of the penguins from the reference colony, the monitoring colony that I was responsible for monitoring. So she was banded with band 1091. That was what we called her. And as I said, when I first saw her, she was barely able to move. She was kind of trying to drag herself up to the reference colony where her mate was waiting for her, sitting on their eggs. And I just thought that she was going to die. And then I mentioned it to David over a meal. And that's when he said, prepare to be amazed. And I kind of thought, well, you haven't seen this bird. She's mortally wounded. But indeed, I was amazed. And she not only made it back to her nest, but, you know, shows up several other times as she comes and goes to the colony and back to the ocean again.
1: Yeah, and not to make light of it, but that is one tough bird.
2: They are very tough birds. Yep.
1: Yes. They live in such a harsh place. We are going to take a short break, but stay with us as we continue our conversation with Canadian wildlife biologist Louise K. Blight. She's the author of the new book, Where the Earth Meets the Sky, a story of penguins, people, and place in Antarctica. I'm Dave Schlom, and you are listening to Blue Dot.
3: You see the suburban house in flames. You run to rescue anyone left inside, to put out the inferno. Exhausted, you finally collapse back inside the truck and return home to your cell inside the prison. On the next Snap Judgment, fire escape. Do not miss it.
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0: You are listening to North State Public Radio here in beautiful Northern California. I am Matt Fidler. We can now return to Blue Dot.
1: And we're back, and thanks for listening to Blue Dot. Let's return now to our visit with Canadian conservation biologist Louise K. Blight. She's an adjunct professor at the University of Victoria School of Environmental Studies and the author of the new book, Where the Earth Meets the Sky, a story of penguins, people, and place in Antarctica, where she recounts her season of doing field research on Adélie penguins on Ross Island. One of the things that fascinated me was just how you have to deal with the weather while you're there because it's so extreme. And you described the light on the tent. And for our listeners, you have to realize that it never gets dark there in the Antarctic summer. You know, it's light all the time. And it was interesting that just your accounts of, you know, being in your tent and the wind whipping and the extreme cold and, you know, it's light outside. And boy, it can really wreak havoc with your sleep cycle with all of that going on.
2: Yeah, that's right. And so we first got to Ross Island in November, and the sun was setting when we first got there, but it would just dip down below the horizon for an hour or two. And then shortly after that, the sun stopped setting, which of course is summer in the polar latitudes. And so, yes, it was, I mean, it wasn't necessarily sunny because we had a lot of bad weather, but it was certainly broad daylight for 24 hours a day. And anyone who's spent any time at higher latitudes, like in the Canadian Arctic or something, will be familiar with the massive burst of energy that you get from being around 24 hours of daylight, which is, it's pretty cool, but it also, as you said, it does wreak havoc with your sleep cycles. And it's called physiological free run, and it's something that's been studied by human physiologists and so on. But for some people, I mean, it never seemed to affect my colleague, David, who, like I said, has been working in the Antarctic for decades. But for me, as for many people, you know, you just end up going to bed later and later at night and getting up later and later in the morning. And unless you check it, you would just eventually end up going to bed at 6 a.m. and getting up at 1 p.m. and just sort of freewheeling your day through the whole season.
1: Yeah, which would mess up your work cycle and schedule and everything like that. So
2: yeah, if everyone else is doing the same thing, which they seem to do more at with the team at Cape Crozier, it's fine, but it does make it's one of the challenges to maintaining crew cohesion and an organized camp life, that's for sure.
1: Yeah, one of the also interesting aspects was when you would go from your encampment there and just the isolation of you and David and the occasional visitors which would come, and that was always interesting, but you would also go to McMurdo, MacTown, as they call it. And it was interesting to just the juxtaposition between you being out in that, you know, wilderness and the quiet and, well, the noise of the wind and the penguins and things like that. And then all of a sudden, bam, you're back in this world of people. And that was really interesting to me to see those shifts and juxtapositions in your lifestyle.
2: Mm-hmm. Yeah, it was certainly fun to go into town and take a break, go to town, as we called it, although it was never much of a break because there was always so much to do. And as a sidebar, I found these trips to town, or the retelling of the trips to town, kind of an interesting example of memory. So I'd written the book manuscript, which I, as I mentioned, I took from my journals that I kept while I was there. So to my mind, they were accurate, and I actually sent the manuscript to David to get his input, particularly on the penguin science of it. And one of his comments was, well, I guess you took some license because we sure didn't go into town that often, which I said, I found very funny and also, as I said, interesting about memory because and the role memory plays in writing a book like this because, again, to my mind, it's accurate because it's taken from my journals that I wrote at the time. But someone else was there doesn't remember things in the same way at all. I find that very interesting.
1: Yeah, and when you're in town around people, it sounds like kind of a lot of fun. You've met a lot of interesting people and made lots of interesting friends. And there's kind of an interesting camaraderie there between folks that are together.
2: A bit of a whiplash going from the isolation of two people
1: in
2: the middle of nowhere with the occasional visitor at the Kiwi hut down the hill, to being at McMurdo with 1,000 people at the peak of summer. But at the same time, everybody there is in Antarctica, and a lot of people are working on things that are not penguin research, of course, or even not working on things that are research, but everyone's still in Antarctica and understands what it's about. The real culture shock is when you leave and go back to New Zealand at the end of.
1: Yes, definitely. I can imagine that must have been really something.
2: Mm-hmm.
1: Do you miss being in Antarctica?
2: Oh, absolutely. Yeah, I love it there.
1: Any plans to go back?
2: Well, not at present. I did my PhD on in the Northern Hemisphere, mm-hmm. here in the Salish Sea, in the Canadian portion of the Salish Sea where I live. Did it on gulls. So, I mostly work on gulls now and finished a project on window collisions for bird window collisions as a conservation issue. But, of course, I'd love to go back if the opportunity arose. It's a beautiful place.
1: Another interesting aspect of this that I hadn't quite considered, but is there's a book that you talk about that David was fond of called In a Perfect Ocean by Daniel mm-hmm. Pauly and Jay McLean on the North Atlantic. Can you explain to us the concept of a perfect ocean and why the Ross Sea there where you were is like kind of the last bastion of that?
2: Mm-hmm. Yeah, it's been a long time since I read In a Perfect Ocean, which I actually read at Cape Royds when I was working there. So I don't have all the details of the book to hand, but, basically it's talking about the changes that have been wreaked by human activity, mostly industrial fishing in the North Atlantic Ocean, and how the baseline that we have today is so different than what that ocean would have been like hundreds of years ago, with its top predator communities intact and so on and so forth. And so that's something that ended up inspiring some of my PhD research looking at historical changes in seabird communities or a seabird population rather. But also David has written a lot about, he and I have written about a bit, the Antarctic. And that was, something that David talked about a lot when I was working there, about how the Atlantic is described in that book In a Perfect Ocean is contrasted to the Ross Sea, which, has been altered by human activity in the form of whaling and sealing and so on over a couple of hundred years, but is still, and this was something that was talked about in a very well-cited paper that came out by somebody called Ben Halpern sort of 15 years or so ago, that the Ross Sea is the most intact ocean on the face of the earth, the least affected by human activity. And I believe that Halpern and colleagues recently did a reanalysis of that and found it to be similar.
1: And another fascinating aspect to you being there was, and you write about it, it was your sense of sound, that when you would hear helicopters coming, for example, but the one that I really glommed onto was the sound of whales. Could you talk a little bit about, that experience?
2: Yes, it was remarkable to me how sound carried there. Helicopters, as you say, really distant helicopters would sound like they were coming into land and so on. But there were a couple of occasions where I was out late at night, again, night with quotation marks around it because the sun was still
1: up, light,
2: mm-hmm. but past bedtime anyway. And I'd either be down at the colony or sitting outside of our hut, and I'd hear some sound. And it's a bit disorienting too when you hear that, because, in the real world and the normal world here, you can generally hear, sort of tell how far something away is by the sound or

0: anyway, the long and short of it was there were a couple of occasions where I realized that, I mean, I know the sound of whales. I actually had a job in my undergrad degree of driving a whale watching boat. And so I've heard whales blowing at sea a lot. So I recognized the sound, but it was a bit bewildering. And then eventually, like I said, I realized that there were these whales blowing and they sounded like they were really close and they were actually, you know, a couple of nautical miles offshore. So, you know, really interesting to see these killer whales way out amongst the ice floes and sounding like they were right down below the shoreline.
1: Yeah, I thought that was really cool. One of the uncool things was, but I imagine mostly these people are okay, was when tourists would come, because there are restrictions. Not just anybody can go down into your study colony, right? There are boundaries. And yet sometimes there was one tourist who didn't get the message, evidently.
0: Yes, and definitely not to cast aspersions on people visiting there, because people are, by and large, really well behaved and very well briefed on, you know, needing to respect distances between themselves and animals and so on. But yeah, I do write about one particular individual who was a bit oblivious to the actual wildlife because of trying to see it all through the lens of his camera.
1: And isn't there like a boundary that's set up that, you know, you're not allowed to cross that? You know, you can as one of the researchers there, but, you know, if I was visiting just as a tourist, I would not be allowed there.
0: Yeah, there's not a physical boundary, but it's delineated on the map.
1: Mm-hmm.
0: And visitors should be aware.
1: And they're briefed.
0: Part of showing up there is you're told, okay, here, this is where the boundary is, and don't go over that. Don't go into the penguin colony kind of thing.
1: I'd like to kind of finish up by just talking about the process of writing a book like this. It just amazes me the level of detail. And as I'm reading this book, I feel like I'm there with you because you're describing the weather conditions, what the sky looked like, what the sea looked like, the ice, the colors, the sounds. Everything is so detailed. Could you just tell us a bit about the process of going from those journal notes to writing a book like this?
0: When I was offered the job, one of the things I said to a colleague about it was, you know, I could write a book about this because obviously it's not something that many people get to do. And so I often or generally kept journals when I've traveled anyway. And so I just decided I'd be religious about it. And I wrote nearly every day when I was there. There'd be occasionally days when it was so busy that, you know, all I'd do would be eat and go to sleep and then get up again and didn't have time to write. But mostly I wrote every day. And so a lot of what's in the book is taken from my journals verbatim, or, you know, it's been edited somewhat for clarity and brevity and so on. But the immediacy comes from me writing about it when it happened. And then the writing the book was, you know, both transcribing it onto my laptop out of physical journal. Some of it was written onto my old laptop and some of it was in a notebook.
1: And then finally, you wrote down the 10 things you'll miss at the end of the book before the epilogue. Could you just share those with us real quickly? Because I love those.
0: Sure. Thank you. I mean, really, there were more than 10 things, but this is what I whittled it down to. So a list of 10 things I'll miss. A warm sleeping bag in a tent that's filled with the light of a midnight sun. Penguin music. Cross-country skiing over the sea ice. The bottomless silence of a calm summer day. The fierce gaze of the skuas. Nodding to the ghosts of Shackleton's men at their hut. Coffee at the Wanagon with the Kiwis. The pale beauty of a monochromatic world. The transantarctic mountains taking up half the sky, and the solitude, the purest of solitudes.
1: Well, it's a wonderful book, Louise. I'm so glad you wrote it. I enjoyed it very much. And you close with some thoughts for the reader. I'd like you to leave us with your thoughts about that.
0: Sure. The last paragraph of the book reads, I hope that you, the reader, can close this book and proceed with an open heart through the world, in conversation with whatever it is that nature should.

0: shares with you.
1: Well, Louise Blight, so enjoyed the book and so enjoyed having you. Thanks for joining us.
2: Thank you. Take care.
1: Thanks again to our guest, Canadian conservation biologist Louise K. Blight from the University of Victoria's School of Environmental Studies. 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Our theme music, Big Wave Dave, is by Matt Schultz. Blue Dot is engineered and produced by the maestro, Matt Fidler. 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

0: North State Public Radio will air a live debate tonight featuring candidates running to fill the late Congressman Doug LaMalfa's open seat. Hosted by Action News Now, the debate will feature Republican James Gallagher and Democrats Mike McGuire and Audrey Denny as they compete in the June 2nd primary for California's 1st Congressional District. 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